0: From New York, this is Democracy Now!
1: Climate change. Because if it goes higher or lower, whatever the hell happens, there's climate change. It's the greatest con job ever perpetrated on the world, in my opinion.
0: Last year at the UN, President Trump called climate change a hoax. He says the same about the threat posed by AI. As he addresses the UN today at the start of the General Assembly, Climate Week also begins here in New York. We'll speak with 350.org co-founder Bill McKibben and former Amazon engineer Kavita Stunamurthy about the links between AI data centers and climate chaos. Then millions are left without power in Cuba after another nationwide blockade. We'll be joined by Cuba's Deputy Foreign Minister, Carlos Fernandez de Garcia, and to a new documentary about the revolutionary Brazilian educator Paulo Freire, who wrote Pedagogy of the Oppressed. The new film is called Reading the World.
2: Before the school came, I didn't even know how to sign my name because I had never gone to school.
3: No one cares about poor people who don't know anything. They taught us that if we studied, we could be citizens.
4: Paulo Freire, for us, was a symbol of kindness in our lives. I had the seeds of education planted in my chest directly by him.
0: We'll also talk about the upcoming elections in Brazil and President Lula's visit with Mayor Mamdani this week. All that and more coming up. Welcome to Democracy Now!, democracynow.org, The War and Peace Report. I'm Amy Goodman. World leaders are gathering in New York for the United Nations General Assembly with the climate crisis and escalating wars in Europe, Africa, and the Middle East topping the agenda. President Trump's taking center stage with an address to the General Assembly today. It's expected Trump will defend his decision to attack Iran. Trump's speech comes a day after a UN commission fact-finding mission on Iran presented a report to the Human Rights Council finding the U.S. was likely responsible for war crimes and two strikes February 28th. One assault on a sports center in the Iranian city of La Merde killed and injured 22 civilians, while a second strike targeted a school in Minab. This is Sara Hossein, chair of the fact-finding mission.
5: This building, a readily identifiable primary school, was struck by two cruise missiles, resulting, we have found, in 157 people killed, including 123 boys and girls, according to credible sources. We found reasonable grounds to believe that the airstrike conducted by the United States amounted to the war crime of making a civilian object the object of an attack.
0: The UN fact-finding mission also found the Iranian government responsible for gross human rights violations amounting to crimes against humanity, including the murder, imprisonment, and torture of civilians during protests that erupted across Iran last December. In Yemen, the UN's refugee agency warns up to 230,000 people could be displaced if fighting continues between Saudi-backed Yemeni government forces and Iran-backed Houthi militias. On Monday, Yemen's military said it struck Houthi soldiers and supply lines near the Bab al-Mandeb Strait. The claim came as video showed a massive explosion at a market in Yemen's southern Lajj province. A second explosion tore through the same area.

0: Area an hour earlier. An hour later, the Houthis said the blasts were the result of Saudi airstrikes, while Yemen's government blamed Houthi ballistic missiles. Meanwhile, the New York Times is reporting President Trump ordered the Pentagon to prepare strikes on Yemen after a call with the Saudi Crown Prince Mohammed bin Salman last Thursday, only to reverse course at the last minute Sunday, even as soldiers were loading bombs onto warplanes. The New York Times reports most of Trump's inner circle was either deeply skeptical or outright opposed to joining the Saudi fight against the Houthis. Paramount has reached a settlement to resolve an antitrust case with a dozen U.S. states that sued to stop the Hollywood giant's $111 billion takeover of Warner Brothers. The Writers Guild of America also settled its own lawsuit over the merger. If the settlements win court approval, the deals would remove the last major hurdles to the mega merger, creating one of the largest news and entertainment companies in history. A combined Paramount-Warner Brothers would include two major films, studios, dozens of cable channels, the CBS and CNN news operations, and competing streaming services Paramount Plus and HBO Max. According to the New York Times, Paramount agreed under the deal to establish a board of journalists to ensure what it said would be editorial independence at CNN and CBS News, as well as other concessions related to film production and distribution. Paramount is led by David Ellison, son of billionaire Oracle founder Larry Ellison. Both father and son are known to be major supporters of Donald Trump. This is California's Attorney General Rob Bonta.
1: We got a strong antitrust outcome. More production, more choice, and guardrails that keep this industry competitive. I don't think these two companies should merge, but that's not something that we are focused on with our resolution here.
0: Jessica Gonzalez of the media reform group Free Press said in response, "We're disappointed that Attorney General Bonta went back on his promise to enforce the law and protect consumers and workers based on all reports. This weak deal contains nothing but unenforceable, empty Paramount promises. It abandons the thousands of creatives and workers who risk speaking out and the tens of millions of consumers the attorneys general should be fighting for," unquote. Four of the nation's major TV networks, ABC, CBS, Fox News, and NBC, suspended their coverage of President Trump Monday after he expelled CNN from the White House TV press pool. The five TV networks issued a joint statement saying, quote, "The public has a vital interest in receiving accurate, independent information about its government. No administration should restrict a news organization because it objects to its reporting," unquote. When the White House attempted to broadcast a ribbon-cutting ceremony for Trump's new helipad on the White House lawn on Monday afternoon, the president's words were inaudible. The moment was captured by the right-wing news outlet Newsmax.
2: Okay, so there's no microphone because the pool cameras aren't there. So maybe, Tim, this is one example of it backfiring just a little bit.
0: On Monday, CNN, MS Now, and Politico sued the Trump administration, arguing Trump's efforts to ban them from the White House violated their First Amendment rights. In Illinois, authorities are investigating a case in which a U.S. citizen was hospitalized with injuries on Sunday after they were detained by federal immigration agents. On the same day, ICE shot and seriously wounded a DoorDash driver in Austin, Texas. 28-year-old Wilbur Rafael Garces Perez still has a bullet lodged in his back. Perez said doctors didn't remove the bullet because it's near his spine. According to him, ICE had demanded he be released quickly from the hospital so he could be transferred to a detention center. He received no pain medication or treatment there. According to Perez's attorney, he's back in the hospital. New York City Mayor Zoran Mamdani hosted President Trump at Gracie Mansion as the United Nations General Assembly begins. The two reportedly discussed housing and immigration policy, particularly the revoking of temporary protected status for many immigrants, including Haitians. Trump and Mamdani also discussed a proposal to build a new housing project atop a vast rail depot in Queens known as Sunnyside Yard.
3: About is 12,000 homes, 30,000 jobs, the prospect of an entire new neighborhood in a city where housing is the number one cost. And I appreciate the president, his interest in this. And we also know the president not just as the leader of the country, but also as someone who has built quite a lot of housing here in our city.
0: In Gaza, Israeli attacks have killed at least four Palestinians. Among the dead, Ismail al-Bardawi, an 11-year-old boy who was reportedly shot in his chest as Israeli forces opened fire on tents for displaced people in the Al-Mawasi area of southern Gaza. Israel previously designated the area as a so-called safe zone. This comes as the Australian Broadcasting Corporation reports Israel's blocked the importation of more than 900 wheelchairs donated by two charities to help children in Gaza for more than a year and a half. According to the UN, Gaza has the highest concentration of child amputees in the world. As many as 4,000 children have had limbs removed after being injured in Israeli attacks since 2023. California will drop all felony charges against five Stanford University students who participated in a campus protest against Israel's war on Gaza in 2024. The students were among a group that barricaded themselves inside the Stanford president and provost offices for hours, demanding the university divest from Israel. In Vermont, a man has been convicted of attempted second-degree murder in the shootings of three 20-year-old students of Palestinian descent in November of 2023. The attack near the University of Vermont campus in Burlington left Hisham Awatani, a brown student, paralyzed from the chest down, and his two friends, Tassin Ali-Ahmad and Kenan Abdelhamid, wounded. Two of them were wearing keffiyehs. They were speaking Arabic when Jason Eaton shot at them from the porch of his house. All three testified at the trial. Eaton faces life in prison. To see our interview with Elizabeth Price, Hisham Awatani's mother, go to our website, democracynow.org. And here in New York, Senator Bernie Sanders delivered a major foreign policy speech Monday evening at a packed historic Riverside Church in Harlem, warning the rapid rise of wealth inequality around the world threatens democracy, human rights, and the environment. Sanders also warned that artificial intelligence poses an existential threat similar to nuclear weapons, and he called on President Trump to begin negotiating a comprehensive treaty to pause advanced AI development when Trump meets with Chinese President Xi Jinping later this week. And Senator Sanders called on the U.S. to end all military assistance to Israel.
4: We must continue to speak out against the extremist government in Israel and the genocide they have committed in Gaza, and why we in the United States must end all military aid to the Netanyahu government.
0: And those are some of the headlines. This is Democracy Now!, democracynow.org, The War and Peace Report. I'm Amy Goodman. It's Climate Week here in New York as world leaders arrive in the city for the UN General Assembly. This year, Climate Week comes after months of extreme heat in North America and Europe, wildfires in Africa, flash flooding in Asia, and a record-breaking El Nino. Today, community leaders fighting AI data centers are gathering outside Amazon headquarters in Manhattan to protest the links between expanding AI and climate chaos, even as President Trump has called artificial intelligence a hoax. Amazon signed a climate pledge in 2019, promising to reach net zero carbon emissions by 2040. But it's now building out a natural gas burning power plant as part of a huge data center in Texas that could become one of the largest sources of climate pollution in the United States. We're going to take on this issue today on the show. We'll also be speaking with Cuba's deputy foreign minister, and we'll talk about a new film on Paulo Freire. This is Democracy Now!, democracynow.org. I'm Amy Goodman in New York, joined by Juan Gonzalez in Chicago. Hi, Juan.
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0: For more on Climate Week here in New York, we're joined by two guests. Bill McKibben is co-founder of 350.org and founder of Third Act. He writes the Substack, The Crucial Years, and his latest book is titled Here Comes the Sun, A Last Chance for the Climate and a Fresh Chance for Civilization. Kavita Stanamurti is a former software engineer at Amazon and a member of Amazon Employees for Climate Justice. We're going to talk about this major climate protest in front of Amazon today. But first, Bill McKibben, lay out what this week is all about. Climate activists from around the world have come in, and why it's done in conjunction with the opening of the UN General Assembly, with leaders around the world also coming in.
6: This has been many years now. This week in September has been Climate Week in New York. And I think the theory is that perhaps the leaders of the world might like to take action on the single greatest threat that our species has ever faced. That part of the equation hasn't worked out so well over the years. It's been a while since the UN has really done very much to advance the climate movement. But it's become the place where people gather to plot strategy for the year ahead. And of course, this year, it really is inflected by this new emerging threat on so many fronts, including the energy and climate one, AI, that Kavita's done so much to dramatize in recent months.
5: And Bill, I wanted to ask you, give the European Union's climate agency last month said that that last month was the planet's hottest month ever recorded. An estimated 35,000 people died in heat waves in Germany, France, and Spain this summer. Can you talk about the significance of this, especially in light of the fact that we still have a president who claims climate change is a hoax?
6: Juan, you ain't seen nothing yet. The next 14, 18 months are going to be not just the hottest that Europe's ever seen, but the hottest that our species has ever seen. I was writing yesterday about the latest data from the center of the Pacific, where temperatures are now higher than they were at the absolute peak of the strongest El Nino that we've ever measured, and it's got a couple more months to keep on growing. The effects are going to be chaos in Europe, in the Himalayas, where we got to watch the appalling pictures of lives swept away as glaciers start collapsing on the world's third pole, but all over the world. That this coincides with the reign of a person as idiotically foolish as President Trump is a great sadness and a great catastrophe, mostly because it also coincides with the moment when we could be making extraordinary gains. All of a sudden, we have a tool in this fight, cheap energy from the sun and the wind, that's easily scalable, that helps people at the most basic level everywhere, that offers us a way not to stop global warming, too late for that, but a way to blunt its worst excesses. And the fact that our president is campaigning against the use of clean energy at all times is something that should make, well, I mean, we all have plenty of reason to be embarrassed as Americans at the moment, but this is near the top of the list.
5: And you mentioned this the renewable energy, but the critics are always claiming they're putting on misinformation that solar and wind power are intermittent, that they can face disruption. But as we've seen, the fossil fuel that powers much of the energy around the world is also subject, especially with these thousands of miles of supply chains, to constant disruptions in that supply chain.
6: The line I've been using the last few months is that sunlight has to travel 93 million miles to reach the Earth, but none of those miles go through the Strait of Hormuz. This should be a breakout moment for these technologies, and around the rest of the world it is. The key thing that's happening now, if the last 5 years were about sun and wind, the next 5 years are about batteries above all. And they convert sun and wind into firm baseload power. They're precisely the kind of thing that places like Texas are developing in huge numbers, which makes it all the more ironic that the tech overlords planning our AI future can't think of anything more interesting to do than burn a lot of 18th century gas and oil.
0: I want to bring Kavita Sthanamurthy into this conversation, a former software engineer at Amazon, a member of Amazon Employees for Climate Justice. You're here in New York. Both Kavita, you and Bill McKibben will be speaking along with others outside Amazon headquarters in New York today. How are you connecting this to Climate Week?
7: Yeah, thank you for having me here today. I'm really excited to bring the perspective of workers who are fighting against Amazon's greenwashing, quite frankly. Amazon is able to make these ridiculous claims that they are 100% renewable, and in the same breath, create massive data centers like the one we're seeing in Pecos, Texas, with 35 gas turbines. And the way that they are doing this is by lobbying groups like the Science-Based Targets Initiative and lowering standards so that they can buy renewable energy credits and basically pay to offset these massive fossil fuel-based data centers and, you know, have it powered by solar that's happening maybe in a solar farm in Arizona, but that does not offset the gas that's being burned in Texas at night. And so, you know, we are really concerned that this company is getting to write the rules, and I think that should frighten us all.
0: And there was a protest in front of OpenAI yesterday here in New York. Tomorrow, Google. Today, you'll be there at Amazon. And you say, while we hear a lot about OpenAI and Anthropic, Amazon is the heart and the funder of it all. What do you mean?
7: Exactly. And so, you know, Amazon is at the heart of this AI build-out. They're pouring billions of dollars into OpenAI and Anthropic. At the same time, they're spending billions of dollars primarily in data center infrastructure build-out for a technology that the American people, quite frankly, are not asking for. And a worker shared with me that Amazon is developing AI in order to do the jobs of roles like executive assistants and technical project managers. So not only is it, you know, taking us back to the days of fossil fuels and building that out, but it is, you know, it's not a leap to say that Amazon is looking to replace these jobs as well.
5: And Kavita, can you talk about the fact that Amazon publicly claims that it's using 100% renewable energy for its electricity?
7: Exactly. And so, you know, a few years ago when Amazon made that claim that they are 100% powered by renewable energy, we laughed, right? Amazon Employees for Climate Justice, we did our own independent research and found that it was closer to 22%. And the way that they were doing that was through those renewable energy credits that I talked about. And so what you have is Amazon and these big tech companies lobbying and basically bullying these standards so that they are able to make these ridiculous claims.
0: You're also deeply concerned about Amazon Web Services, the Department of Homeland Security recently awarding them a $2.6 billion contract to provide cloud services at the agency. Talk about how Amazon fits into the immigrant crackdown in this country.
7: Yeah, Amazon Web Services proudly displays its partnerships with groups like Palantir, and they have hundreds of millions of dollars of contracts with ICE and Customs and Border Patrol. And we can directly see the way that they are aiding this military surveillance state. In 2021, they signed Project Nimbus, which allows the Israeli government to surveil all aspects of Palestinian life and continue their illegal occupation and genocide. And workers are really concerned about this. Over 1,200 workers signed onto a letter saying that Amazon needs to stop providing solutions for mass deportation, mass surveillance, and war, and that Amazon needs to build data centers with 24/7 energy so that we're not falling into these traps of building fossil fuel. And lastly, that we need workers' voices in the room and communities because, you know, Amazon and all of these other places like to say they're democratically building the solutions. But what is democratic when they hide behind a non-disclosure agreement or a shell company? I just don't see how they're enacting any of these values.
5: I'd like to go back to Bill McKibben for a second. Bill, the Trump administration recently confirmed that Brazil and Argentina will be allowed to import a combined 300,000 tons of tariff-free beef into the United States over the next 3 months. You've written about that in a piece for The New Yorker. Your response?
6: Can't wait to eat it, Juan. It sounds really enticing. This is some of this stuff that they didn't want to let into the EU, apparently. And now we get to eat it. Just another prize from the Trump administration. This is the sort of combination of tawdry nonsense like this, attempting to somehow drive down the inflation that he's created, combined with the all-out efforts to let oligarchs do whatever they want, is really starting to take a toll. Kavita was talking about this huge project in Texas. If you flesh it out, Bloomberg had remarkable numbers last week. If you add up the gas that all these data centers are going to burn, U.S. data centers are going to be burning more gas than any country except the U.S., Russia, China, and Iran. It's as if Donald Trump is helping invent a whole new country to burn fossil fuel precisely at the moment when our system is about to break. So whether it's, you know, gross beef or disgusting natural gas or whatever else, he's got it on the menu.
0: People should check out our interview with Eric Schlosser, who wrote Fast Food Nation, about the mystery meat we're talking about today. But before we go, Bill, I wanted to ask you about the midterm elections. Mm. There are almost 40 days until the elections in November. You've written you plan to visit swing states, helping to support your groups, and you can explain them, Third Act and Gray Pack, in close races. Talk about what role a potential Democratic Congress can play in addressing the climate.
6: Well, Amy, it's actually, I'm in New York, and it's it seems almost relaxing to be in the same place for a couple of days, pretty much on the road all the time now and through November 3rd, because Third Act, which is this organization we've built with, you know, for old people like me who are want to work on climate and democracy, we have about 125,000 members now, and we have a PAC, Gray PAC, so we can, you know, throw an elbow or two in this political fray. And it's very exciting to see people around the country really mobilized. The degree of interest, of desire, almost fervent desire to get out and vote is one healthy sign in our otherwise unhealthy country.
0: Are the senior citizens the highest percentage of voters who vote?
6: There is no known way to stop old people from voting. That's one of the reasons that we work so hard at Third Act. Look, the Democrats in control of one or both houses of Congress won't have power to do new things. Any smart idea they put forward will be immediately stomped on by the White House. But they will have power to start being able to draw attention every day to these outrages. And that's, we have to hope, going to be important in and of itself. And let's be clear, these elections are also starting to set the groundwork for 2028. And that's going to be, at least in climate terms, probably maybe the last election that happens in a time frame when we still really have an opportunity to affect some of the outcomes of these things. So our politics are desperately important at the moment, and that's why it's so good to see people, young and old, signing up to really help. I'll just add, it's not as if we can't still get some stuff done. Third Act managed to sort of lead a coalition of people that got 12 states this spring to legalize balcony solar. And the places where we can work, people's demands for a new energy future are really possible. We just need to push and push hard. We're making big announcements tomorrow of a big new global push for, we're going to do a global sun day in the summer solstice next summer. And so across the world, we'll have people celebrating this promise of renewable energy. Remember, we now live on a planet where all of a sudden the cheapest way to make power is to point a sheet of glass at the sun. That should allow us to make extraordinary progress finally and quickly.
0: We want to thank you both for being with us. Now, last question, 20 seconds. You just wrote a piece on your Substack this morning about what the former Vice President Al Gore said about AI, downplaying AI threats and data centers. The man who won the Nobel Prize, he had the film Inconvenient Truth.
6: Well, he's right that we're going to have to come up with more power to air condition the world over the next 20 years than to run data centers. In America, data centers are the overwhelming new use, but that reminds us that most of the world has actual needs for energy that we should be fulfilling. That's the challenge, not to figure out how to power some technology whose proponents tell us will take half our jobs and run a 10 or 20% risk of killing us all. Are you surprised that people around America are pissed off that someone wants to put the local outlet for that kind of nonsense in their backyard?
0: Bill McKibben, co-founder of 350.org, founder of the organization Third Act. He writes the Substack, The Crucial Years. His latest book, Here Comes the Sun, A Last Chance for the Climate and a Fresh Chance for Civilization. Kavita Stanamurti is a former software engineer at Amazon and a member of Amazon Employees for Climate Justice. Coming up, millions are left without power in Cuba after another nationwide blackout. We'll be joined by Cuba's deputy foreign minister. Stay with us.

0: New River Blues by the late folk legend Michael Hurley, performing in our Democracy Now! Studio. This is Democracy Now!, democracynow.org, The War and Peace Report. I'm Amy Goodman in New York. Juan Gonzalez is in Chicago. As world leaders gather for the United Nations General Assembly here in New York, we turn now to look at Cuba, which is facing a growing humanitarian crisis amidst an escalating economic war waged by the Trump administration. On Friday, millions in Cuba lost power in what was at least the sixth major blackout since President Trump cut off fuel shipments to the island in January. The fuel blockade comes on top of the six-decade-long U.S. embargo. Residents of Havana say they have no water or electricity in their homes.
1: It's very bad for everyone because everyone gets desperate in a house without water and without light. It's a phenomenon that isn't seen anywhere else in the world, only here. And when people don't have water, look, I myself was without water for 15 days, without water or light for 15 days. The luck is that I could bathe over here and bathe on the other side. But tell me, what does someone do who doesn't have that possibility?
0: Meanwhile, the CIA recently formed a new secret Cuba task force as part of a widening U.S. effort to pressure Cuba. According to the Times, the CIA is adding case officers who recruit and manage spies, as well as officers who conduct cyber operations and specialize in covert influence operations. The U.S. has made many attempts to overthrow the Cuban government over the past 65 years. Hundreds of attempts. In 1960, the CIA formed a Cuba task force that oversaw the failed Bay of Pigs invasion on April 17, 1961. The Guardian recently reported allies of President Trump and Secretary of State Marco Rubio have already begun vying for control of Cuba's assets if the Cuban government falls under the U.S. pressure. The Wall Street Journal just published an article headlined, "The Backroom Meetings in Miami Where Cuba's Future is Being Plotted." To talk about all of this, we're joined by Cuba's Deputy Foreign Minister, Carlos Fernandez de Cosío. Welcome back to Democracy Now! Thanks so much for being with us. I'm glad we're within the 25-mile zone that you're allowed to travel in New York. Right, 24 miles from Columbus Circle. Number one, if you can talk about what is, as the foreign minister addresses the United Nations, what's the Cuban government's message to the Trump administration as it tightens the economic sanctions and embargo?
2: It will be speaking to the international community, not the UN, not necessarily to the U.S. government, but the U.S. belongs to the international community. We live in a world which has become very dangerous, where expansionism, the ambition of domination, the attempts to take over the natural resources of developing countries has come back to the stage. The UN was created precisely for that not to happen and has developed precisely for not that to happen, yet as reality today, as a result of a foreign policy that is conceptualized as peace through force, which implies imposing the will of the U.S. through intimidation, aggression, coercion, and so on. So that's one point that we need to talk. We need to talk about the plight of the people of Cuba, because the aggression of the United States against Cuba today has a very serious human face. You spoke about the total blackout that occurred just this past week. That is an incident in Cuba. More serious than that is a daily life of Cubans, when you have 2 to 3 hours a day of electricity for many months already, an accumulation, and weeks without running water. It's hugely uncomfortable and detrimental to the daily life of our community. And then we can speak about its impact on health, on education, and if we had time, I could expand on all of that. So it's something we want to raise. The UN has had a long-standing position on a topic that is titled The Need to Put an End to the Economic Blockade of the United States Against Cuba. Yet it continues to be there, and it's reinforced. Cuba is ready to engage with the United States on talks. We've proven, traditionally we've done it, but to solve bilateral issues, not to discuss about a takeover of Cuba or the control of Cuba, as is being claimed in Washington frequently.
3: Deputy Foreign Minister, I wanted to ask you about this Times report about yet another CIA task force. Has the Cuban government identified cyber attacks in recent months or years of likely from the United States?
2: Yes, we have. And we have been used for decades for the CIA to have task force teams, mercenary armies, terrorist organizations, all kinds of schemes to try to overthrow the government of Cuba. So we wouldn't be surprised by the creation of the new task force that's being talked about. But yes, we've been the subject of cyber attacks.
3: Also, the State Department accused the Cuban government of, quote, waging a sustained campaign of subversion against the United States. And it claims that Cuba is backing groups like the National Lawyers Guild, Code Pink, Pastors for Peace. Your response to those claims?
2: The report of the State Department, if you read it, I don't know how many people have read it, seems like a fable. And it gives a Cuba credit for things that it's impossible for a nation of Cuba to carry it out. And it discredits the genuine movements for justice, the genuine movements for civil rights, and the genuine movements even for freedom that have existed in the United States for decades. So it's an exaggeration to try to place Cuba in the absurd position of being a threat to the most powerful nation on earth. And it's also a way to blur a very clear and undisputable truth that between Cuba and the United States, there is one country that is the aggressor and one country, which is Cuba, that is under aggression. And that's the aim of these slanders, reports and claims by the U.S. government.
0: So, according to the Times, the CIA is adding case officers who recruit and manage spies, as well as officers who conduct cyber operations and specialize in covert influence operations. The Guardian recently reported allies of Trump and Rubio have already begun vying for control of Cuba's assets. If the Cuban government falls under U.S. pressure, it sounds a little bit like what's happened with Venezuela. And I was wondering if you can comment on that. We're not that far from where the Venezuelan president and his wife, the first lady, are imprisoned.
2: Schemes like these have occurred several times in the past 60-something years. They always end up in a fundraising and sometimes end up in hoax. People want to earn money saying that they promise that they're going to distribute land, that they're going to provide this bank, and that they're going to distribute Cuba. That will not happen. That would imply taking over Cuba, and we will do all we can to stop any nation, the U.S. or any nation, from taking over Cuba.
3: And have there been any further negotiations between the governments of Cuba and the Trump administration on the sanctions or on the oil blockade?
2: We cannot say that we've had negotiations with the U.S. We've had contacts and we've had some meetings. But these do not progress. You cannot say that there is any progress or any advancement in these meetings if the U.S. on a weekly or biweekly basis continues to impose sanctions and coercive measures against the people of Cuba, punishing the people of Cuba. And until the U.S. is capable of reaching a point in which it respects Cuba for what it is, a fully sovereign nation, and we can work together on bilateral issues that are of interest of our peoples, of our nations, and could be meaningful and could, in spite of the huge differences, it could be meaningful and beneficial to both countries. But that requires a serious sit down and really talk about, in a responsible manner, of issues of a bilateral nature.
0: What about the bombings? The U.S. has proudly touted of ships in the Caribbean and in the Pacific, of boats, of vessels, saying that these are narco-terrorists, announcing they've killed well over 200 people. What is Cuba's position on this? And have you talked to the United States?
2: We have a clear public position. This is state-sponsored terrorism. Assassination sponsored by the state. And even though none of these vessels are Cubans, or none of the individuals involved are Cubans, the U.S. claims that these are traffickers of drugs without any evidence, without any hearing, without any charge. They just kill these people. It shouldn't be the way law enforcement operates anywhere in the world. That's why we call it state-sponsored terrorism. But the most important claim in the case of Cuba is that they use the same tactics to harass some shipments that are heading to Cuba with fuel, for example. They don't attack them, but they harass them. And this provokes fear. It provokes intimidation for totally legitimate commercial activity related to Cuba. And it is an extension of the economic and energy blockade that the U.S. has imposed in Cuba.
3: I'm also wondering here, the UN General Assembly is starting this week, and I'm wondering your concerns, the Cuban government's concerns about what is happening in Latin America as one right-wing government after another comes to power and welcomes the United States in so-called war on terrorism that's suddenly been shifted over to Latin America as well. Your concerns about the impact on the region?
2: We strongly reject the Monroe Doctrine. There's a history of Cuban patriots opposing the Monroe Doctrine. And we have no problem with right-wing or left-wing governments being taking power or being elected in Latin America, if they are the result of the vote of the will of the respective people. But the U.S. interference in different countries and different governments in Latin America and trying to choose or influence who is the leader of those countries, we look at it with great concern, and we see it with great concern, the ambition declared by U.S. politicians that the natural resources that belong to the people of Latin America and the Caribbean are under the domain of the United States.
0: I want to ask you finally about U.N. experts comparing Cuba, is calling it a silent Gaza. You have in August, UN human rights experts condemning the blockade on Cuba, urging the international community to avoid, I should say, a silent Gaza from unfolding. Infant mortality in Cuba has more than doubled. Your final comments, and also, speaking of Israel, the U.S. and Israeli attack on Iran.
2: Well, first I should say that we have a huge sympathy and solidarity with the people of Palestine. And the giant genocide that's being committed against the people of Palestine, basically in Gaza, and the numbers are appalling. That's why we try ourselves not to make comparison. But the approach in the case of Cuba, in different dimensions, is similar. Try to asphyxiate the people of Cuba into submission, to cater to the interest of a very narrow, influential group in the United States, not to the interest of U.S. citizens as a whole, not to the interest of the national security of the United States or the well-being of Americans, but of a narrow and influential group, mostly concentrated in southern Florida, even though not only there. And it's trying to, again, to impose the will of the U.S. through asphyxiation and starvation. Now, the child mortality rate, the fact that it's almost more than double from 4 to 9.5, implies that there are newborns that have died in the past 2 to 3 years that should not have died. In a robust public health system like the one that Cuba has, those children would have been saved. And this is not collateral damage of U.S. foreign policy. It's a deliberate damage and deliberate harm caused by design by the U.S. government. The Secretary of State has said that he will shut any valve that the Cuban economy has to try to overcome the current situation, which implies shutting any valve of oxygen to asphyxiate the people of Cuba. We reject strongly the aggression by Israel and the United States against Iran. We reject aggression in general around the world. We are a country of peace, and we believe that peace and understanding among nations is the only future that the UN could look at if it wants to survive and have a sustainable world.
0: Cuban Deputy Foreign Minister Carlos Fernandez de Cosío, we thank you very much for being with us. Coming up, a new documentary on the revolutionary Brazilian educator Paulo Freire. The film is called Reading the World. Stay with us.

0: Grateful, performed by Patti Smith in our Democracy Now! Studio. This is Democracy Now!, democracynow.org. I'm Amy Goodman with Juan Gonzalez. We end today's show with a remarkable new documentary about Paulo Freire, the acclaimed Brazilian educator whose revolutionary approach to teaching connected literacy to critical thinking and democratic participation. In the early 60s, Freire led an experiment in adult education in northeastern Brazilian town of Angicos that helped hundreds of rural adults learn to read and write in just 40 hours. Freire rejected rote memorization, instead favoring culture circles, where students and educators drew on their own lives to learn vocabulary and develop critical consciousness. But the experiment was abruptly halted in 1965 when Brazil's military overthrew President João Goulart in a U.S.-backed coup. The literacy campaign was dismantled. Students burned their books out of fear of persecution. Paulo Freire himself was imprisoned and forced into exile 16 years. The new documentary, Reading the World, draws on rare archival footage of the 60s Brazil and weaves together the memories of former students, educators who took part in the culture circles. This is the film's trailer.
1: In Angicos, a small town of Rio Grande do Norte, next to an old railway station, a revolution has begun.
2: Before the school came, I didn't even know how to sign my name because I had never gone to school.
3: No one cares about poor people who don't know anything. They taught us that if we studied, we could be citizens.
4: Paulo Freire, for us, was a symbol of kindness in our lives. I had the seeds of education planted in my chest directly by him.
5: At the time, Brazil was living through a period of great political fervor. There was a desire to change things, a desire to transform the country.
0: And this is another clip from Reading the World. It features Paulo Freire himself speaking in 1975.
6: At that moment, the literacy students realize that transforming reality through their work, actions, and reflections is a way to create and recreate the world. And they take on the role of a transformer, not of an object.
0: The film Reading the World, or Lendo o Mundo, focuses on a time in Paulo Freire's life before he wrote the famous book Pedagogy of the Oppressed. It comes as Brazil prepares for its general election next month. President Lula Inácio Lula da Silva is up for re-election. His challengers include Flávio Bolsonaro, the son of Brazil's former president, Jair Bolsonaro, who's now in prison for his role in the 2022 coup attempt. Lula and Paulo Freire were longtime allies. For more, we're joined by Catherine Murphy, co-director of Reading the World, which recently premiered here in New York and will air on PBS World Channel October 9th. And we're joined by Maria Luisa Mendonça, consulting producer on the documentary, director of the Network for Social Justice and Human Rights in Brazil. We welcome you both to Democracy Now! In fact, President Lula just met with the New York mayor, Mamdani, yesterday here in New York. Tell us about Lendo o Mundo. Tell us about this amazing documentary, Reading the World.
7: Well, thank you so much for having us. Paulo Freire was one of the most influential educators of the past century and is still widely studied all around the world. But the studies often focus on his ideas, his philosophies, his books, and much less is known about his original praxis, the beginning, those early on the ground, in the trenches, grassroots level experiences that Paulo Freire had in the years leading up to writing Pedagogy of the Oppressed and his other first books. And that's exactly what we ask in this film. We explore these years leading up to writing his first books, and we ask who were his closest collaborators? What was that collective that he was working with? And importantly, we ask who were the students? And how can we look at this experience through their eyes and through their words, their voices, and sort of see them as co-creators of this methodology that continues to make impacts around the world. Brazil at the time was highly feudal and colonial. 1% of the population owned the vast majority of the arable land. In the Northeast, 70% of people were illiterate, could not read and write. And if you couldn't read and write, you could not vote. Mm. So it was also prohibited to do any kind of rural union organizing. So these were these institutionalized, intersecting ways to keep the majority of people outside of any personal and political empowerment. And this was the Brazil that Freire and his collaborators were seeking to change.
8: And Maria Luisa, could you talk what was revolutionary or unusual about Paulo Freire's methods, his pedagogical methods?
9: Yes, I think one of the most important points of his philosophy is that everyone has knowledge. So when he started this group teaching farmers, farm workers that sometimes didn't even were paid with money, sometimes they just worked for food in a very poor area, very remote area in the countryside in the northeast of Brazil, when they gathered together, they felt that they had knowledge. So the key point about Paulo Freire's philosophy is that everyone has knowledge. And teaching is about exchanging knowledge. And it's about seeing the world around you. So teaching needs to have meaning, and learning needs to make sense for people from the concrete reality where they live. And I think this is something that is very needed in all levels of education all over the world.
8: And Catherine, as Brazil prepares for its elections in this year, what does your film show so powerfully in the lessons of Paulo Freire that are necessary to keep alive today?
7: Well, I think it's important

0: as the most talented trio from Brooklyn,
1: yeah.
0: New York.
1: Yeah.
0: It's a man and a woman and a dog.
1: Yeah.
0: Called Orbit.
1: Mm-hmm.
0: And they make the electronic instruments yeah. themselves.
1: Yeah.
0: Out of coffee machines and stuff like that, yeah.
1: And the dog is the co-producer of the two albums.
0: Yeah. The last two albums, yes.
1: Mm. Yeah.
0: That were released on 5 Rue Christine.
1: Oh, yeah, that's right.
0: Okay. The big brother or sister, whatever you want to call it, of as far as labels are concerned, of 5 Rue Christine.
1: Mm-hmm.
0: It's Kid Rock Stars.
1: Oh, yeah.
0: And this year they released their last Gravy Train EP. It's called Hello Doctor.
1: Oh, yeah.
0: Yeah.
1: It's great.
0: But, I mean, yeah, they played in Stockholm a month ago or something.
1: Yeah.
0: For the Shame Festival.
1: Mm-hmm.
0: We're going to be playing a very, very one of the very, very first songs by Gravy Train that is not on this very best album, Hello Doctors, of the year. But it's called Sipping 402.
2: One additional word of advice. If you get behind when listening to this record, simply go back to the beginning of the cut and start over. All you need is some patience and a little practice, and you'll soon be disco dancing with the best.

0: Yee-hoo.
1: Yeah.
0: Gravy Train.
1: Yeah. It's very, very, very nice.
0: They're queer rock.
1: Yeah, they are.
0: Okay, we have something in common with Vega now.
1: Yeah.
0: Incredible, but true.
1: It's incredible. On the 39th place of international album on Vega list or something like that. Yes, it's coming.
0: We agree. Yeah, we agree on one.
1: Yeah.
0: It's the yes. Mm-hmm. But we have a top eight.
1: Yeah.
0: Because so. That's where we, yeah.
1: So eight, this...
0: Why not? And it's no ranking, of course. It's not like first and second.
1: Because
0: we don't really care about the sales, do we?
1: No, we don't.
0: So anyway, we have something in common.
1: Yeah.
0: Although we forget about the hierarchy, and they don't.
1: No.
0: You know.
1: We just put it.
0: But again, I mean, what do you expect from a newspaper who's not able to give decent information, and what do you expect them to give us some good information about music?
1: Yeah, I know.
0: Okay. That was my little anger of the day.
1: Yeah.
0: Okay, but since we agree and everybody's happy, yay, yay, yays. I wish Rich...

0: Yeah. Karen O and the Oak crew.
1: Yeah.
0: Fever to Tell.
1: Yeah, last time we talked to them, they were not very rich, but they were still hoping.
0: No.
1: To
0: you don't get rich with rock and roll, you know?
1: No.
0: yeah, and it's really funny because Karen O is has actually been looking at a lot of videos by Susie Sue, I think.
1: Yeah.
0: Because she has the same attitude on stage, same positions and stuff. So it's funny to watch. Yeah, except for the fact that Susie Sue never dove into the crowd head first.
1: Mm. Like, maybe did, because she was smart enough to know that in case.
0: Well, it's not that Karen O is stupid. It's no. Just that she, I don't know. That's why I never do any stage diving thing. I always feel like everybody's going to go apart and I'm going to fall flat on my face.
1: Yeah.
0: So until, and unless we have concerts in a swimming pool, I will never do this. Unless you have to get so drunk, you make sure you don't feel anything.
1: Yeah. Well, from one
0: to the other?
1: Yeah.
0: Ex-Lover.
1: Oh, yeah.
0: Our favorite band.
1: It is.
0: Of all time, from Oslo. They released released their EP this year. It was last summer Mono.
1: Yeah.
0: It was a really good party where we could see the great videos they shot as well.
1: Mm-hmm.
0: And they released the EP on the Major, Minor and Honeymilk Records.
1: Yeah. And they love...
0: That was quite funny. This song actually, right when it started getting really, really tense, the relationship between the West, except for some, and Iraq,
1: mm-hmm.
0: Ex-Lover, Love the Bomb.

0: Love the Bomb.
1: Yeah.
0: By Ex-Lover. Yeah. The hand grenade band from Oslo.
1: Yeah, definitely. Going to go to another little fight.
0: A fight?
1: Yeah, against Nosebleed or something.
0: Oh, yeah. It's by Adult.
1: Yeah.
0: It's a, an American duo.
1: Yeah.
0: They used to play really a bit harder music than they are now. Mm-hmm. It was a bit more techno. And but I guess they grew up and now they sing Blank Eyes, Nosebleed.
1: Mm-hmm.
0: Yeah, it's a bit more electronic. But they have this this fun, a bit bitter look and cold look on electronica.
1: Yeah.
0: But I don't think they take themselves seriously. I think they're having a lot of fun.
1: Yeah.
0: Adults on the album Anxiety Always.
1: Yeah.

0: Oi, oi, oi. What a party.
1: Yeah, that's great.
0: They were one of the best albums in this year, 2003, mm-hmm. in our opinion.
1: Yeah.
0: Yeah, they signed on Outside Audio, another band that is not signed, that is about as electronic punk type mm-hmm. music.
1: Taking shit yeah. of everyone it's, and themselves.
0: Yeah, especially yeah. themselves, yeah. I think. Big self, self irony. Mm-hmm. Expo 2.
1: Yeah.
0: And it's almost impossible to find this this track except for the internet or if you get in touch with the band. So yeah. they have nothing released on any label, so the distribution is only under the table kind of
1: yeah.
0: type of thing.
1: If you really want it, yeah. you will get it.
0: But hopefully they're going to be signed soon because yeah. they've been touring France and they've had some live gigs.
1: Yeah.
0: And obviously the they had some pretty good feedback. So.
1: Yeah.
0: Lost and Found, Expo 2.

0: Got Frapp on the album Black Cherry.
1: Yeah, it's nice. Yeah, I was quite surprised when it came. Mm. It was good, very good.
0: The crazy, crazy videos.
1: Mm-hmm.
0: Oh, very yeah. arty, animal-oriented videos.
1: Kind anyway, of surreal, yeah.
0: That was the last album of our reaction, completely subjective top eight.
1: Yeah.
0: For 2003.
1: Mm-hmm. And from years to come.
0: Yeah. Yeah, until next year.
1: Yeah.
0: At least. We're going to have the room with a view.
1: Yeah.
0: Room with a view today is Suzy Sue.
1: Yeah.
0: She's basically one of the first female in punk. Although she was not playing in an all female band like the Slits or other bands that I refer to all the time when we talk about women in punk. But she was from the suburb, and she used to go and hang out in London all the time.
1: Mm-hmm.
0: And she just went crazy with her hair color and stuff. Yeah. And she was basically hanging out on King's Road when the sex the shop that McLaren had.
1: Had one was opening, yeah.
0: Yeah, she was hanging out there, and that's Louis, and at many bars where all the punk scene created itself.
1: Yeah, that's right.
0: Basically. So she got on stage without knowing how to play any instrument whatsoever, because they needed a band or something, and she pretended she had a band because you have to start somewhere, don't
1: yeah.
0: you? So they just I think they did it was Billy Idol, but it ended up not doing it. It was Sid Vicious and Severin, the guy who plays with her in The Creature,
1: yeah.
0: and Susie and the Banshees.
1: So they covered some songs and made up some.
0: They just destroyed some songs. The best thing is that they didn't know how to play at all, and the critics were really divided.
1: Yeah.
0: Because some of them were saying that it was appalling.
1: Some said it was high art.
0: It was amazingly good, and really revolutionary.
1: Yeah.
0: Okay, but it turned out to be a really, really good punk band,
1: yeah.
0: and later more goth band. Susie and the Banshees.

0: jigsaw feeling.
1: Yeah, as Susie
0: and the Benches.
1: Yeah.
0: And they moved quite early from shock rock infamy to more goth type of thing. She just took up the witch imagery.
1: Yeah.
0: Very soon, which was quite important in her, in the way she was turning upside down the natural and social order. Like she was, I remember she had this song called Spellbound, when she was describing a kid killing his parents.
1: Huh.
0: And another one, it's Seahorses, when she's referring to a male taking care of the birth.
1: Okay.
0: So yeah. She's playing a lot with this.
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0: From New York, this is Democracy Now! Appointed federal judge has blocked President Trump's White House ban on journalists from CNN, MS Now, and Politico. We'll speak with Nobel Prize-winning journalist Maria Ressa. She used to work for CNN. Then the CEOs of major AI companies addressed the UN Security Council, calling on world leaders to adopt international standards for AI development.
1: First, we should begin with narrow agreements that every member can support, such as a ban on using AI to make biological weapons.
0: We'll speak with an AI researcher who's taken part in UN meetings this week and with an expert who's worked with the African Union on AI strategy. Then, who's advising President Trump on AI?
2: The United States also totally rejects any attempt to construct a globalist scheme to control for the artificial intelligence. We're going to encourage it, not rein it in.
0: We'll speak with journalist Jacob Silverman. His latest book is Gilded Rage, Elon Musk and the Radicalization of Silicon Valley. All that and more coming up. Welcome to Democracy Now!, democracynow.org, The War and Peace Report. I'm Amy Goodman. A federal judge has temporarily blocked President Trump's ban on CNN, MS Now, and Politico from the White House. Just after midnight, Judge Timothy Kelly of the U.S. District Court in Washington, D.C., a Trump appointee, granted a two-week restraining order and told the White House to, quote, immediately return, reinstate, and restore the press credentials of the three news outlets. Ted Boutros, an attorney for the outlet, said, quote, this is a strong ruling vindicating freedom of the press, due process, and the rule of law. We greatly appreciate the court's swift action, he said. Meanwhile, the new news site Status is reporting Vice President J.D. Vance was the unnamed senior administration official behind one of the stories the White House used to justify banning Politico from its grounds. Vance has defended Trump's ban on the news outlets as totally appropriate. Leaders of top Ford official intelligence firms testified to the UN Security Council on Wednesday, urging nations to adopt international standards on the development of AI. Anthropic CEO Dario Amodei touted the benefits of the technology, even as he warned the Security Council that it, quote, could be a risk to humanity as a whole, unquote. His competitor, OpenAI Chief Executive Sam Altman, also called for international regulations.
3: At the international level, this will require cooperation. In our history, there have been times where countries who compete and don't always like each other very much, still come together for shared interests and the collective good in the face of a powerful new technology. We believe this must be one of those times.
0: Altman spoke as Australian Prime Minister Anthony Albanese revealed that an OpenAI agent hacked an Australian government health website in June where it accessed private data. It's the first known example of an autonomous AI agent hacking a government network.
4: Today, I spoke with the CEO of OpenAI, Sam Altman, to express Australia's extreme concern about this incident. And I also expressed my disappointment that it took the company way too long to inform the government what had occurred and the nature of the way that that notification occurred as well was unacceptable.
0: The Australian Prime Minister said investigators were considering whether to file criminal charges against OpenAI. This follows a series of incidents where frontier AI models escaped containment, self-organized into swarms, launched cyber attacks, and attempted to cover their tracks. Meanwhile, in Washington, Democratic Senator Bernie Sanders and Congressmember Greg Kassar Wednesday unveiled the Ban Artificial Superintelligence Act. The legislation would establish a cabinet-level federal Department of Artificial Intelligence, pause advanced AI development until a new federal regulatory body is up and running, and would ban AI models that exceed human performance and capabilities across most domains. We'll have more on this story later in the broadcast. Iranian President Masoud Pezeshkian delivered a defiant speech to the UN General Assembly Wednesday, condemning President Trump's threat to annihilate Iran while calling for diplomacy to end the war.
5: America and Israel attacked us equipped with the latest technology and weapon systems, and our people stood steadfast. Yes, they did hit us, but we did not bend the knee. We did not bow our head. We responded, but we did not hit civilian populations. They came into surrounding territories and targeted our universities, our healthcare centers, our schools, our hospitals, our infrastructures, all of it against international law.
0: A lone U.S. delegate walked out of the U.N. hall in protest as President Pezeshkian spoke. Israel's ambassador boycotted the speech entirely. The U.S. Navy's admitted 8 service members aboard the USS Abraham Lincoln strike group attempted suicide during their historically long Mideast deployment when sailors spent 286 days at sea. Acting Navy Secretary Hung Cao made the admission in a letter to New York Senator Kirsten Gillibrand, who accused President Trump of showing open disrespect to troops and their families. Gillibrand added, quote, that this administration can find endless taxpayer dollars for bombs, ballrooms, and billionaires, but cannot take care of our service members is completely unacceptable, unquote. In August, Defense Secretary Pete Hegseth insisted reports of deteriorating conditions and mental health struggles aboard the Lincoln were, quote, unquote, completely misrepresented. France, Canada, and the United Kingdom have called for Palestinian sovereignty at the UN General Assembly. On Tuesday, French President Emmanuel Macron blasted the world's inability to act on Gaza.
6: Face à Gaza, certains se flattent.
7: What credibility do we have if we continue to remain inactive in the face of Gaza? Some boast of a supposed peace, but this peace hasn't reopened humanitarian routes for a single second. Must we stand by and watch this spectacle that shames us all? Never.
0: Israeli Prime Minister Benjamin Netanyahu condemned Macron's remarks, calling them a, quote, grotesque absurdity, unquote. Netanyahu is addressing the United Nations General Assembly this afternoon. President Trump's hosting Chinese President Xi Jinping in Washington, D.C. for a 3-day summit. She skipped the UN

0: City Commission meeting where they accused local police of collaborating with ICE. Mayor David LeGrand declared a recess as protesters chanted Coronado Juarez's name and demanded abolish ICE.
1: I'm recessing the meeting.
0: In Louisiana, a 36-year-old immigrant from Costa Rica died last week inside the Wynn Correctional Center in Winfield. According to ICE, Carlos Josue Marchena Marchena was declared dead after he was found unresponsive. He had type 1 diabetes, and family members said he complained of deteriorating health as he missed meals and insulin shots while being shuttled between ICE jails in multiple states. He's the 55th person to die in ICE custody during Trump's second term and the 25th this year alone. In Texas, Congressmember Greg Kassar Wednesday visited Wilbur Rafael Garces Perez at an ICE jail 3 days after the 28-year-old Venezuelan man was shot by an immigration officer in North Austin. Kassar told reporters Garces Perez needed surgery to remove a bullet that remains lodged in his back. And Congressmember Kassar questioned why Garces Perez was discharged from an Austin hospital after just 4 hours, then taken to an ICE jail 135 miles away.
2: Every single person should have a right to be fully cared for in a hospital bed and not to be dragged to a detention center while you are still bleeding. In fact, in talking to Wilbur, he made it clear to me that he didn't even know that this bullet was still inside of him until more than a day later after being shot.
0: In Washington, D.C., family members of people killed by ICE testified before lawmakers Tuesday at a hearing organized by House Democrats. Witnesses included Ronaldo Salgado and Lorenzo Salgado Jr., whose father was shot and killed by ICE while driving to work in Houston in July. Also testifying were relatives of Renee Good, shot dead in Minneapolis in January by ICE agent Jonathan Ross. This is Renee Good's mother, Donna Ganger.
3: I'm a registered Republican. I voted for President Trump under the impression that these agents were here to protect the citizens of the United States, innocents like our family and the others here, against terrorists. Certainly not to accuse those of us here of being terrorists and take precious lives. This is madness.
0: And here in New York, Hollywood producer Harvey Weinstein was sentenced Wednesday to 15 years in prison for sexually assaulting former TV production assistant Miriam Haley back in 2006. She testified Weinstein forcibly performed oral sex on her in his Manhattan apartment. According to Haley, Weinstein had also hired private investigators to keep tabs on her. Weinstein has been in custody since his first conviction, has already spent more than 6 years in prison. He still faces resentencing in that case in Los Angeles, where he originally received 16 years for rape. And those are some of the headlines. This is Democracy Now!, democracynow.org, The War and Peace Report. I'm Amy Goodman.
4: And I'm Nermeen Sheikh. Welcome to our listeners and viewers across the country and around the world. A federal judge has temporarily blocked President Trump's ban on CNN, MS Now, and Politico, ordering the administration to restore their White House access for 14 days. A lawyer for the outlets described the decision as a, quote, strong ruling vindicating freedom of the press, due process, and the rule of law. We begin today's show with one of the world's leading advocates for press freedom, Maria Ressa. In 2021, she was awarded the Nobel Peace Prize for her efforts to safeguard freedom of expression.
0: Maria Ressa is the founder and CEO of the Philippine independent news site Rappler, and she's a former CNN journalist. Among other places, she covered East Timor. She's also the co-chair of the United Nations Independent International Scientific Panel on Artificial Intelligence. We'll talk about that in a moment. But we're going to begin with this breaking news from overnight, Maria Ressa. A Trump-appointed judge has, at least temporarily, halted the ban on CNN, MS Now, and Politico. Can you talk about the significance of what Trump has attempted to do? And for the first time, the solidarity expressed by the Washington press pool that refused to fill in for CNN, and so you couldn't hear Trump's voice.
5: Well, it was incredible. And, you know, my outlet, actually, my president banned both our reporter and me from the palace at that point. So to see the kind of solidarity.

0: Parody that the American media did on Friday was incredible. But look, in terms of the reaction is everyone knows this is unconstitutional. And I struggle when I say that. As a reporter, you sit there and you go, do we say it's unconstitutional or not? Are we supposed to not say that, right? This is the dilemma of a reporter in the age of a death by a thousand cuts. We can't normalize the lies or the impunity that is around us. And so in this case, this particular judge has done this before. And this was during Trump's first term, Jim Acosta. He judged for press freedom in the same way. And it's a simple thing. It's a constitutional move. Whether the Trump administration has already said that it will go ahead and appeal this, you know, for all of that. At this point, people are standing up for rule of law. People are standing up for press freedom. And that's incredibly important because we live in an age where you can't take these things for granted. And having lived through it, there are costs to standing up, but there are greater costs to giving up.
1: So, Maria Ressa, we see that you're in a car on your way to the United Nations. Let's turn to artificial intelligence. You're the co-chair of the United Nations Independent International Scientific Panel on Artificial Intelligence, and AI took center stage at the UN on Wednesday when the heads of OpenAI and Anthropic briefed the UN Security Council. The meeting came as Australia revealed that a rogue OpenAI tool hacked into Australia's national healthcare database in the first known case of AI hacking a government network. Maria Ressa, you were at the Security Council as these CEOs testified. What was most striking to you and most important among the things they said?
0: The mood in the room was actually really fascinating, and the kind of consensus that you see among many of the nation states. First, let me tell you about the thematic brief that my co-chair and I, that the panel came out with on Monday, which showed you exactly what it was. We tried to answer four questions. Question number one was, you know, what actually happened? Question number two is, what trend does that show? And then number three, what do we not know? And number four is, what would be completely irresponsible if we do not act? This is to help policymakers deal with this. That's part of what this independent panel is supposed to do, to give you the facts. And along with those tech CEOs who all have their own interests, you also had Yashua Benjo, who's my co-chair, speaking there, right? And what's the consensus among the majority of it? It seems like everyone knows that AI is now the rogue AI, including the Secretary General saying again this week that it is out of our control. That's in our preliminary panel report that we released in July 1. The frontier models cannot be controlled, right? And so there are several questions. Who's accountable? The tech CEOs were there, but as was Hugging Face. And one of the most interesting things Hugging Face said, the CEO of Hugging Face, was that he couldn't even use the commercial models to help defend against the attack because of the way it was designed. And so what did he do? He went through NVIDIA and used an open source Chinese model. That was fascinating to me because it showed both sovereignty and it showed you the kind of power and control a small group of people will have. So overall, in that room, people said it's time to put guardrails in place, except for some exceptions. And of course, notable is the United States. Michael Kratsias came through. One of the first things he said was super intelligence, formerly known as artificial intelligence, and then spoke against any kind of global multilateral solution. As a member of the panel, the reason we exist is because the United Nations General Assembly created an expert group. There are 40 of us from 37 different countries, nearly 50-50 male, female, right? To try to help the world come up with a collective solution. We cannot have a small group, one country with 75% of the world's compute power, and a small group of companies deciding the fate of humanity.
2: So let me ask you about China. You, of course, are from the Philippines. If you can talk about you know, the fact that China has more regulations in place than does the United States. What kind of regulations? You have Xi right now meeting with President Trump in Washington, D.C. tonight, a major state dinner with heads of the tech billionaires, the CEOs of these companies.
0: Look, in some ways, when you really look at it for their citizens, the Chinese tech has far more safety measures in place. So, for example, the TikTok, the version of TikTok that is out in China has child safety measures in place that the Silicon Valley that others, the commercial models are just now starting to talk about and to put in place. But of course, what's the biggest problem in this, right? Well, Tiananmen Square doesn't exist, right? So I think this is one of the, this is a creative destruction moment, and the ability to not work together will have massive consequences. One of the lessons I learned in being part of this panel from with 37 countries, we have Chinese, we have Russian. I mean, we are geographically aligned. And what was fascinating is that we weren't fighting based on ideology. The debates, the most stringent debates, did not occur from Russia or China or the United States. It didn't matter because we all agreed on safety measures. Were the most stringent debate, and I said this at the UN when we released the report, right? The most hair-tearing moments were between those of us and big tech. Right. So it's an incentive structure that we need to prevent. Right. Big tech will tell you that they're caught in a race. Silicon Valley will say this, that they're caught in a race that they must win. Otherwise China will win. This isn't completely true. And part of it is it's there. It's a boogeyman. But if you look at just, and this is in the preliminary panel report, in terms of compute power, the United States has 75% of the world's compute power. China has 15%. And the EU, which has put in place the most safety measures for the rest of the world, for us and the rest of the world, is only 5%, right? A small group of countries and companies should not be determining the fate of the world.
1: And Maria Ressa, now we know you have to go, but a very quick final question. We've spoken to you before about the spread of misinformation on social media. You've expressed concerns about how this could be multiplied with artificial intelligence. If you could elaborate.
0: It already has, Nermeen. If you look at the internet today, 53% of the traffic on the internet is now non-human. Right? We're going to deal with AI slop. And the three ways that artificial intelligence, the three waves, right? Social media hijack our attention. So there's the attention economy. That hasn't been solved. And this is part of the problem, the compounding harms that have not been addressed. So social media, attention economy, the large language models rolled out in two ways. The second is chatbots. The chatbots that are there hack intimacy, right? It's sycophantic by design to keep you scrolling. That brings harms on its own way. We can talk about that more. But the last one is what we're talking about now, which is agentic and multi-agentic. Every step of the way, we lose just a little bit more of our humanity. The attention economy that has brought narrative warfare and has pushed the world 74% of the world is now under authoritarian rule. That's VDEM. We're electing illiberal leaders democratically. The chatbots is hacking our intimacy, and agentic AI, literally, I'd be careful what you give to an agent that we know can't be controlled. Well, that agentic is taking away agency. So to go back, look at the policy. It's time for lawmakers to act. If you don't act now, it's state and tech. We're seeing a tech coup in plain sight. So it's time to push states to act. We, the citizens, should demand better.
2: Maria Ressa, we thank you so much for being with us. I actually expect we could have you on for the whole hour, because if you think you're going to reach your meeting on time, I mean, I've been talking to people who go one city block near the UN right now, and it takes them an hour to drive from one end to the other. But we're going to let you go. Co-chair of the United Nations Independent International Scientific Panel on Artificial Intelligence, co-founder and CEO of the Philippine independent news site Rappler, She also received the Nobel Peace Prize in 2021. Coming up, we continue our discussion on the UN Security Council meeting on AI, where the tech billionaire CEOs testified on Wednesday. Stay with us.

0: Ivan Guru, Sunny Singh in our Democracy Now! Studio. This is Democracy Now!, democracynow.org. I'm Amy Goodman with Nermeen Sheikh.
1: We're continuing our look at Wednesday's UN Security Council when top AI executives urged nations to adopt international standards on the development of AI. The meeting came as Australia revealed that a rogue OpenAI tool hacked into Australia's national healthcare database in the first known case of AI hacking a government network. This is OpenAI Chief Executive Sam Altman.
2: The risk is that it moves so fast that people can no longer follow what's happening or intervene when needed. This would obviously be terrible. The industry must not accept too much technological risk just because the benefits are too great and that they feel too important to slow down. It doesn't matter whether people put the risk of catastrophe at 10% or 1% or 12% or 0.1%. None of these levels are remotely acceptable. And we should not train models that we cannot make an extremely strong case that will be able to keep under human control. These systems could concentrate too much power in too few hands. No one person or company or country should be able to use the most powerful AI models to impose their worldview on everyone else. We are not trying to and must not automate human judgment or human values. If AI is to be democratic, the most important decisions cannot be made by labs in San Francisco alone. They must be shaped through democratic processes and by governments accountable to the people that they serve.
0: That was OpenAI CEO Sam Altman. Anthropic CEO Dario Amodei also addressed the UN Security Council.
3: We will slow down as much as necessary in order to make sure that every successive AI technology that we release is actually safe. First, we should begin with narrow agreements that every member can support, such as a ban on using AI to make biological weapons or permitting your AI technologies to be used to make biological weapons. Second, we should build evaluation and verification systems that keep pace with AI development so that states can have visibility into frontier model capability and can verify each other's commitments. Third, we should establish common global standards for testing AI models for loss of control risks and misuse risks, and a notification system for AI incidents that are significant to global security.
0: That was Anthropic CEO Dario Amodei addressing the UN Security Council on Wednesday. We're joined now by Malo Bergon, CEO of the Machine Intelligence Research Institute. He's participated in several AI-related meetings on the sidelines of the UN General Assembly this week. I mean, you look at this image, the tech billionaires addressing the UN Security Council, calling for regulating their own companies while you have President Trump trying to prevent this from happening. It's quite an amazing image. If you can talk about what your major concerns are right now and where you think the world needs to go.
4: Absolutely. Yeah. I mean, in some sense, I feel like every week there's new whiplash where the conversation has moved so quickly. I've been doing this for 14 years, so it's very interesting. I think we're headed in the right direction. I do think that the CEOs, while there's a bunch of reason to be cynical about them, are sincere that they think that the progress with this technology is moving too quickly and that they risk losing control of it, and that could lead to, you know, permanent disempowerment or human extinction. So
0: how? I mean, everyone keeps saying it could be in 10 years, it could be in 20 mm-hmm. years. But for people who don't understand this technology, how does the world go extinct?
4: So I think the way that I think about it is that, you know, humans have a little bit more of this thing I like to call the thinky thing than the chimps or the mice. This is the thing that allows us to, you know, terraform the Earth and build rockets and send people to the moon. 10,000 plus species, something like that, are extinct, not because we were out to get them, but because we were just changing the world to pursue goals that we cared about to suit our purposes, and they were in the way. And, you know, maybe we hunted some of them. You know, they were made of atoms that we wanted to use for something else. So the concern here is that the AI companies are accelerating towards towards systems that are radically smarter than us, that they don't understand, that often behave in ways that we didn't intend, and that it's very difficult to control something that much smarter than you. And humans right now steer the future of this planet not because we're the strongest, not because, you know, we have the biggest teeth, because we're the smartest and we know how to invent technologies to steer the future in the ways that we want. And if we introduce AIs that are radically smarter than us, that don't have the same values, goals, and drives that we want to have, and we don't know how to train AI systems to do that right now, they will be the ones that steer the future. And so whether, you know, we're kind of in the back seat hoping that they steer the world in the right place, or whether they change the world in a way that, you know, causes us to no longer be able to be around, either of those seem bad to me. And I think that's a big risk if we build these systems and we don't understand them.
1: So, Malo, another one, you mentioned the Hugging Face incident. One of the other CEOs who testified yesterday in the Security Council was Clément Delongue of Hugging Face. First of all, if you could explain, you know, how is it that these agents went rogue, hundreds of those agents went rogue. And you've said that, you know, people have been warning for a very long time about the risks of AI, but very little has been done. What did this Hugging Face incident reveal? And then, of course, there have been since, including the Australian Health Ministry, several other instances of this occurring.
4: Yeah. So I think for those who don't know, the quick summary is that OpenAI was testing a bunch of their agents to see how good they were at doing cybersecurity exploit tasks. So they would give them some piece of code. They would give them some vulnerability and ask them to use that to try and hack into a certain piece of code or a program. And they were running thousands of agents doing this all in parallel. Some of those tasks might have been impossible. Some of them weren't. This is very common for the AI companies to do. And they removed a bunch of safeguards so that they could really see how hard the AI systems could go with these problems. And what ended up happening in short is that the AI systems hacked out of the protected environment that they were in, were trying to solve these problems, ended up thinking that there was some information that would be useful for helping them solve these problems on Hugging Face, and so hacked, you know, a multi-billion dollar company in order to try and get those answers. And I think the narrative so far about this hack, there's two things that are important. One is a criticism of OpenAI that this is really a cybersecurity problem, that they didn't, you know, harden the sandboxes that the AI systems were in such that it would have been much harder for them to escape if they did that, and that they should have been monitoring them. Like, this happened for weeks. They had an incident earlier in the year and then later after that. And so it's clear that they weren't paying enough attention to what the AI agents were doing and getting up to no good. I think those are both true. And I think that if we were doing that, that incident wouldn't have happened. I think there's a separate thing, which is very important to point at, where people are kind of like, well, you know, you asked the agents to hack and they hacked. And so you didn't have good security, so they kind of got up to no good outside in the real world. But like, what did you expect? And I think this is wrong. I think this is the main thing motivating a lot of people at the companies who are concerned, is that an analogy that I like to use here is the AI systems were kind of, you know, let's say, you know, if you were making it a human a test, I put you in a room and I'm like, here's a lockpick set. Here's a safe. I want you to use that lockpick set to get into this safe. That is the task that they were given, essentially. And there's a code in there. You know, the proof that you got in there is you'll tell me what code I put in the safe. What the AI agents essentially ended up doing was finding a way to pry that safe open with something else that was in the room, not using the lockpick kit. We're worried that maybe, you know, there's a security camera in there watching them, broke out the window, found a bunch of their buddies who did the same thing, thought, oh, okay, maybe we can erase the security footage, realize maybe something about how the security camera footage or where it was stored was at some other company somewhere else in the world, took a taxi over there, broke into that place to try and erase the logs. So if people are saying, you know, well, the AIs were just doing what they were told, I think that's not quite right. And this is, I think, what has a lot of the AI companies worried, is that they spend a lot of time training their systems to be more aligned, to be helpful, harmless, honest. A lot of the metrics by which they kind of measure these things seem to be going down over time as they do that. And so when they see kind of the AI systems do this, they're like, yes, we could have locked them up better such that they couldn't have broken out of the window. But if we're kind of on this trajectory where we're getting better and better at making the agents more capable faster and faster, and we don't know how to train them to not do that kind of stuff, that's got them pretty freaked out.
1: Mm-hmm. So one of the CEOs who does not believe all these warnings that AI could potentially pose a risk to humanity such that it would lead to the extinction of human beings is NVIDIA CEO Jensen Huang. He was asked about the increasing number of these warnings about the risks of AI and whether further regulations are called for.
5: All the messaging around the drama of it is unnecessary. It is quite frankly too much drama, irresponsible. It is now grounded on facts. It's now grounded on science. Before we come up with new laws and new regulations, let's apply the current laws and the current regulations.
1: So that was Jensen Huang, a Trump ally and the CEO of NVIDIA, which is, of course, the company that manufactures the chips that are used by all these AI companies. So your response to what he said?
4: Also, the company that just bought Hugging Face, which isn't, you know, pressing charges against OpenAI for being hacked by them, which would be, you know, if a human did it, something that they'd probably be in jail for right now, waiting trial. I've seen Jensen talk about this a lot when kind of pushed into the actual, you know, concerns about why we would lose control, how we would lose control. I've never been quite satisfied with his answers. I think he's maybe thought about this a little bit, but not very much. So, I don't know. You know, there are many people here with many opinions, but you know, there's a survey recently of that was released of the AIs in the field more broadly, and it showed that kind of over time, this survey has been done year after year. Now, I think 1 in 5 of these 1,600 AI researchers think that there's a real risk here. And so, I don't know. Jensen certainly has a lot of money on the line to sell more chips if people are doing AI better. And often I find at least some of the voices who are the most dismissive are often the ones who have a lot of to gain from AI technology pushing forward and also are not as much in contact with the technology. So, you know, the AI companies have a lot to gain by AI moving forward as quickly as possible, but also they're in contact with the technology and see the risk from the inside. Whereas I think Jensen has a lot of money to gain, but isn't necessarily as in contact with what's going on, the challenges. He makes a lot of claims about how they're going to be able to solve a lot of these problems, where I talk to people at the AI companies and they're like, these problems are really hard and we're not sure we'll be able to solve them in the relevant time frame.
0: And then you have the Australian Prime Minister saying they may bring criminal charges against OpenAI. Well, OpenAI is hailed as saying, admitting that they broke into this health database of Australia, taking people's private information. This is months after it happened.
4: Yeah. I mean, they've, you know, established this new framework where they're trying to responsibly disclose incidents their AI systems have committed. But it just seems like more and more of them end up being disclosed by people just looking around for other incidents of AIs hacking the internet, or, you know, coordinating on the internet or hacking different systems. And so I think we're very far from, you know, a place where these companies are being held accountable, where there are laws in place to actually, you know, hold them accountable for when their systems get out of control with these even, you know, no one's been hurt by any of these incidents. That won't always necessarily continue to be the case. And so I think it just, this all illustrates how far behind we are on even getting close to taking the risk from these AI systems seriously.
1: Well, finally, companies are increasingly seeing AI helping with AI development itself. Mm-hmm. And faster, much faster than initially expected. Then you have Trump saying that we shouldn't call it artificial intelligence, it's just super intelligence, though tech people say that's actually a different kind of intelligence, more advanced than what we have. But let me ask you this, does fully autonomous recursive self-improvement, or RSI, already exist?
0: And what is it?
4: It doesn't already exist today. So when people talk about recursive self-improvement, what they're talking about is getting to a point where, you know, in one sense, you can think of AI systems, or what we call AGI, or what people are working towards, as being able to automate all cognitive labor. So, you know, doing some desk job at a computer is some amount of cognitive labor. So is AI research. So is coding. And there's this idea that as you make the AI systems more capable and more general, one of the tasks that they can work on is AI research itself. And we're already seeing this trajectory where I think Anthropic released a report in the last couple of weeks that says that now something like 25% of the AI research and development going on at the company is what they call AI-led, where the AIs do most of the work and the humans are mostly directing them. And the goal of these companies is essentially to get to a point where the AI itself is doing all the AI R&D. One way to potentially operationalize this is they would rather, you know, fire all their technical staff than keep their technical staff and go back to models from a few months ago. And, you know, if the AI systems are doing all the AI research, you can throw a lot more cognitive labor at that, because you can just, you know, you're basically just limited in how many, you know, GPUs you have to run more AI agents to do this research. And that those AI agents will be creating smarter AI agents that will then be more capable of doing the AI research, and so on and so forth. And so we're not there yet. But I think a few months ago, one of the founders of Anthropic was talking about how he thought there was about a 60% chance that they would get to this point by the end of 2028. Now I think people inside the AI companies are really starting to think that that could happen sooner. And that's one of the big concerns for how we might lose control as we get to this point where we kind of are no longer able to supervise the AI research process because it's mostly the AIs doing it. They're doing it faster than we can supervise, and they're getting smarter and smarter. But they're seeing the trajectory of them being able to already make progress on using AI to accelerate AI development. And then we have things like the Millennium Prize that fell this year in the last few weeks. So I think one way to think about this is last year, with an enormous amount of effort, we were able to get AI systems to basically solve IMO gold medal problems, which are the hardest math problems for high school kids who are like the most gifted in the world. Now the AI systems that you and I can just purchase on a subscription today can basically solve that, those if we set them up right. This, you know, on a lark, after hearing a rumor that maybe Anthropic did it, OpenAI with an unreleased model threw 1,100 agents over a few days to try and solve some of the most prestigious math problems in the world that have million-dollar prizes on them. Some of the hardest things that we care most about, and they took one down. And so there's a lot question that I think a lot of people are asking themselves inside the AI companies. There's probably a lot to find about how to make these AI systems more capable and more efficient. One way I like to put it is, you know, our brains run on about 20 watts. The AI systems, you know, it takes, you know, data centers the size of a city or a small town, you know, or use the power of a small town to train. And they still, you know, when we just run them, use an enormous amount of power. So there's a lot of efficiency to find. They're very inefficient in a bunch of ways. How much harder are those things in Millennium Prizes to find? You know, they're probably, I don't know if they're harder than Millennium Problems, easier than Millennium Problems. We don't know. We haven't thrown that much AI, compute, and like the latest systems at them. And so when I think they're looking at this trajectory, they're looking at their challenges in being able to get these AI systems to behave. They're looking at the fact that maybe we're on the verge of really being able to make some substantial progress at automating AI R&D. There's just a lot of concern that, like, we're moving too fast. We don't know what's happening. This loss of control thing is real. Can we find some way to coordinate such that we can kind of slow down, have more time to figure out how to do this safely?
0: Milo Gergaud is the CEO of the Machine Intelligence Research Institute. He's participated in several AI-related meetings on the sidelines of the UN General Assembly this week. This is Democracy Now!, democracynow.org. I'm Amy Goodman with Nermeen Sheikh.
1: For a Pan-Africanist perspective on the risks and benefits of AI for Africa, our next guest is working on a strategy with the African Union for the risks and benefits for the continent. We're joined now by Saydina Moussa Indai. He's a member of the Global Partnership on Artificial Intelligence and a senior lecturer at Sheikh Hamidou Khan Digital University in Dakar, Senegal. So welcome, Saydina, to the program. If you could just lay out the concerns in Africa about the way in which artificial intelligence is being deployed and may be deployed in the future.
6: Thank you. Thank you for the invitation. And I think that for African perspective, we have what we call first the global impact. So we have the same threat than we heard about. We can apply in each continent. But we have also another threat, which I can call the colonial AI, the colonialism AI. Because when we talk about the colonialism historically, that involve the control of resources, the control of knowledge, and the control of terms of exchange. And we see that in Africa when we talked about AI, when we could have the control on compute, the control of on data flow, on standards, on even on talent, which can move out of Africa very easily and left Africa without talent. So in this case, we have a continent, we cannot have a control on what's going on in the ground. If we think about controlling AI solution which can have in Africa, most of the countries cannot do that because there's no capacity in Africa. And being permanent consumer is another threat, because if we don't create also our own AI solution, it could be very, very bad for Africa.
0: Saydina, you are an advisor to the African Union. You've said the biggest threat is colonization by AI. What does that mean?
6: This means that, you know, when we talk about colonization historically, it could be the control of all resources, knowledges, and terms of exchange. And we have it in Africa when we talk about AI. Because right now, we have a lot of countries in Africa having their own national AI strategy, but the implementation is not here because they don't have capacity. And the way we have the other countries helping African continent to implement their own strategy, it's not the good way because how we see, mostly we have partners which we would have control on the data, and we just want to apply technology built elsewhere, and it will not work if we don't have our culture inside the AI solution we are using and our own way to control it.
1: And do you think it has any potential benefits in, for example, agriculture or the health sector?
6: Of course, it's the same than everywhere. We can have precise healthcare. We can have precise agriculture. In education sector, we could have our individual pathway to learn. In culture also, we can use AI to have cultural preservation, and we are doing it a lot. And so it's the same than everywhere else, I think.
0: Finally, we just have 30 seconds, but yes. This idea of AI with an African perspective that you're also bringing to these UN side meetings this week, what that means?
6: That means that if you think about AI, it's built by bias. You know, it's built by a lot of data coming from elsewhere, and you know that makes Africa using AI with another context. And sometimes you use it, but you're infusing another culture in your culture, and it's very difficult for some countries to build their own solutions. So they keeping to use open source solution, but it's built with other data.
0: Well, interestingly, no African country has a seat on the UN Security Council, something that the UN Secretary General Antonio Guterres says should be reformed. We want to thank you so much for being with us, Saidina Musa Ndiaye, member of the Global Partnership on Artificial Intelligence, has worked with the African Union on the development of the Pan-African AI Strategy. We thank you for being with us. Coming up, Jacob Silverman, author of Gilded Rage, Elon Musk and the Radicalization of Silicon Valley. Stay with us.

0: ship.
1: The world turned upside down by the British musician Billy Bragg. I'll be in London tomorrow, Friday, for the screening of Steal the Story, Please, speaking afterwards, and also on Monday, and then on to Copenhagen and Berlin. You can check our website at democracynow.org. I'm Amy Goodman with Nermeen Sheikh.
2: Addressing the UN General Assembly on Tuesday, President Trump said the U.S. would not be reining in artificial intelligence, telling the gathered world leaders, quote, whoever wins AI wins.
3: The United States also totally rejects any attempt to construct a globalist scheme to control for the artificial intelligence being spoken of so much now, hereinafter officially called super intelligence. Whoever wins AI, you have to remember this, and now I say, whoever wins SI, whoever wins super intelligent, wins. That's the group that wins. And we're leading now over China by a lot and everyone else, but we will only encourage super intelligence. We're going to encourage it, not rein it in.
2: While AI CEOs on Wednesday called for some kind of international regulation on AI development while speaking to world leaders at the United Nations, President Trump has called warnings about AI risk a hoax, likening it to global warming. He's instead announced plans for a so-called AI force.
1: Well, who is advising President Trump on AI? One primary voice in the room is former White House AI and crypto czar David Sacks. He stepped down as czar in March after his 180 days as special government employee expired. He's now co-chair of the President's Council of Advisors on Science and Technology. David Sacks spoke earlier this month at Politico's Decoded Summit in Washington, D.C. Here he is addressing a question about President Trump's response to AI concerns.
4: He's seen this movie before. I mean, how many hoaxes have been run on the president himself? Going back to the whole Russiagate hoax, I mean, we've seen this over and over again, that especially before an election, the media will take a narrative. And look, there can be grains of truth to the narrative, right? I mean, like you take the climate change, hoax. There'll be elements of truth. There'll be pseudoscience to it. And then the media will blow it out of proportion and use it to further a political agenda. They have a basic corporate responsibility to make sure their products are safe. If you look at the frontier right now, it's two companies. It's Anthropic and OpenAI. They have duopoly market share in this country. If you measure it based on revenue, if you look at model capabilities, the frontier is two companies. And Dario and Sam have said, okay, we're going to slow down and make sure our products are safe. So again, they are pacing the frontier. We're doing that.
1: To talk more about David Sacks and the other figures and ideas shaping this technology and its relationship to power and governance, we're joined by journalist Jacob Silverman, reporter at the International Consortium of Investigative Journalists. His latest book is Gilded Rage, Elon Musk and the Radicalization of Silicon Valley. It's out this week in paperback. Joining us from Brooklyn, New York, Jacob. So David Sacks is someone you discuss at length in your book, even though in the title it says Elon Musk. He is a well-known name. What should people understand?
5: Well, for one thing, I think what describes him pretty well is that he is Peter Thiel's longtime friend, going back to their Stanford days, and they were writing partners together in the 1990s, doing a lot of culture-warring stuff that we might call anti-woke today, but back then they were against multiculturalism. And they share a lot of the same political philosophies, which is they're pretty right-wing, extremely pro-capitalist, and they are very much in line with the authoritarianism embodied by Trump. And as we've seen with Sachs first occupying that crypto and AI czar position and now on an advisory board, he's someone who's going to be around throughout the Trump administration, I think.
2: So, Jacob, let's go to your book, which is titled Gilded Rage, Elon Musk and the Radicalization of Silicon Valley. I mean, why don't you just explain, first of all, why it's called Gilded Rage? Rage by whom, against whom?
5: Well, obviously, it's a little bit of a throwback to the Gilded Age or a reference there. But I think one of the features that we see in people like Musk or Sachs or Marc Andreessen or a lot of the billionaire tech elites is a real kind of anger. They are very angry in different ways. They're angry at what they see as the excesses of woke culture and liberal and lefty politics. They're angry that the technological utopian world that they believe that they were promised. I mean, they've even used that kind of language. We were promised a better future. They're angry that that hasn't come to fruition. And they're also angry that the Biden administration tried to mildly rein them in certain areas like crypto. And they're angry that they don't have free rein to enact the world they want to enact. And that includes areas like AI. And I think this describes a lot of the right-wing tech elite today.
2: And in fact, much of the tech elite, as you also talk about, attended Trump's inauguration, OpenAI, Apple, Google, Amazon, Tesla, etc. The one exception was Anthropic CEO Dario Amodei. Is that at all relevant or important?
5: I think Amodei tries to skate a certain line. I mean, Jensen Huang perhaps does it in his own way, the NVIDIA CEO. But he's had some clashes with the Trump administration. Trump was trying to designate Anthropic's products as a supply chain risk. But that was after Anthropic got a deal with the Pentagon. And its software is used in Pentagon processes and probably in targeting airstrikes. So I think while Amodei is perhaps the most visible figure, sort of with a somewhat left of center posture. He talks a lot about safety and his principles behind AI. He's still someone with who is trying to have a pretty close relationship with the Trump administration and is trying to sell his products for military and national security uses.
1: You write of these Silicon Valley billionaires saying their networks of influence helped reelect Donald Trump and installed one of their own, former venture capitalist J.D. Vance, in the vice presidency. If you can lay out their ties to J.D. Vance and what it means to have him second in command. Interestingly, a side note, in this story about Trump banning MS Now, CNN, and Politico, Status, the new news site, is reporting that he was the source of one of the stories that they cited to ban Politico, and he endorsed Trump's ban. But Jacob Silverman, talk about J.D. Vance and his significance.
5: Sure. I think whatever you might think of Vance politically, he is a bit of a chameleon. He's someone who's changed his name a couple times. He's gone through some big institutions in his life, college, law school, the military, that have really shaped him in different ways. And one thing that he discovered when he was in law school is that he hated it when he saw Peter Thiel come to Yale Law School and give a speech. And from there on, Peter Thiel has really guided J.D. Vance's life, including giving him most of his opportunities. So some people might think of J.D. Vance as this sincere Catholic or about kind of about hillbilly elegy and this guy with a troubled upbringing. But to people in the tech industry and at some of the highest levels of politics, J.D. Vance is someone who can move between the right-wing tech world and Beltway politics very well. He was a venture capitalist. When he was eventually chosen as the vice presidential pick, you had a lot of people, including on social media, in Silicon Valley, who were very excited, not necessarily by his particular politics, but they saw him as one of them. And so I think that is somewhat Vance's skill, which is that he can move between these worlds, including feeding seeding this article in Politico, being an anonymous source, but then working the other side to get Politico banned. I mean, I do think that that is the kind of world that Vance moves through.
1: Jacob, we just have 30 seconds, but then we're doing part two, so you can't go away. And it goes to Elon Musk and the radicalization of Silicon Valley. In 30 seconds, what do you mean?
5: I mean, when you hear Musk talk about the woke mind virus, that is a real thing for him based on his transphobia towards his daughter who came out as trans. I mean, these are people who have really been radicalized in some very visible ways by right-wing forces and also by their time spent together on social media, on Twitter and then X.
1: Well, we're going to go more deeply into this in part two, and people should check it out at democracynow.org. Jacob Silverman is a reporter at the International Consortium of Investigative Journalists. His latest book is just out in paperback, Gilded Rage, Elon Musk and the Radicalization of Silicon Valley. That does it for our show. Tomorrow, I'll be broadcasting from London, from the UK, where Steal the Story, Please, the film about democracy now, will be playing tomorrow night at the in Hackney. Check our website. Monday, Sunday and Monday, we'll be playing in London as well and in Brighton. And then we'll be moving on to Copenhagen and finally to Berlin Wednesday through Friday. Go to democracynow.org. I'm Amy Goodman with Nermeen Sheikh for another edition of Democracy Now!

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2: 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He's just got back doing Erasmus for a semester in Budapest, and now we linked back together through FaceTime.
4: Hi, Mika, first of all.
5: Hello.
4: Hi.
2: So tell me, was this your first time in Budapest? How was your stay? Any first impressions?
5: Well, this was my second time living in abroad, first time going to Budapest, and I think because I was 14 when I first moved to abroad to live there for 6 months, and I think I was too young to really understand how I could how to live life and what are my interests. And when I had this chance to go to have the Erasmus exchange studies in Budapest, I knew that I would get so much more from that. And because I'm adult and I know what I want to do, I'm studying what I want to do as a worker. And for me, it was really, really, really good experience to get to know a different culture, get to know different people with the same interests, and just to connect with people and see the schooling system of different country. The similarities of Finnish and Hungarian persons are, it's quite we share the same personality in a way that we both are pretty quiet people and we don't really want to bother anyone in the streets. But then if you ask something from a completely stranger, they happily will tell you and answer you in the best way they can. But as a Finnish person, the closest one to my culture was using the saunas in there, and get this type of a routine to go to the saunas, because before I moved to Budapest, I had this idea of making up a routine. Every Sunday I would discover a new bath and get into the saunas and everything. So I think that's one thing that I brought from Finland to Budapest.
2: It was funny because this summer one of my friends from Iceland, this was one of the first things he asked me, mm-hmm. Do you know if there's any saunas or or baths in Budapest? And I was shocked because I don't know about a standalone sauna. I was in Tallinn in Estonia, and there were so many standalone saunas.
5: Yeah, and definitely.
2: I kind of miss that. We should start that project or something.
5: Yeah, you should.
2: Yeah. When I was doing Erasmus in Lisbon, I was fortunate to go abroad with one of my friends from home, but we used to crave Hungarian things, and eventually we found a pub founded by a fellow Hungarian, actually. And that's where we went there time by time, even though we hated football matches, because most of the times they played football matches there on the televisions. But we went there for the community. What I wanted to ask you, have you found this type of connection while being here in Budapest? Have you linked up with another Finnish person?
5: That's a good question. I really didn't meet too much of Finnish persons. There was one person that was actually, we didn't even change any words because I think the course was mainly just like lectures and not like any practical work. So it was just like listening and then leaving. And I think like Finns don't really connect with themselves.
2: We have a saying is that we as Hungarians meet up with other Hungarians by accident in a foreign country. We just hate it, like we curse and we just, I don't know, we just want, there could be 100 people in the room and you would just hear and feel who's the Hungarian person there.
5: Oh,
2: you,
5: yes.
2: like you would just clock it. And but actually what helped me assimilate and get accustomed to this new atmosphere is to bring some kind of domestic, almost like artifacts from home, to not feel that homesick. Like I brought a whole pillow with me. And what came to me as a surprise that I started listening to these very corny Hungarian guilty pleasure songs, and I started to appreciate them more.
5: Well, I did brought my, like, one of my lamps, because it was completely random, but like I knew that I want to have like one this hue lamp on my work desk. I thought, oh shit, I have the perfect lamp for this, so I want to bring this there. But now I forgot the lamp into Budapest, into the room. And yeah,
2: it's quite symbolic.
5: Yeah.
2: That you brought like a piece of your room here and I forgot here. Yeah.
6: Ka also plays music under the name Neonite. He just released some music with a video clip recorded in Budapest. It's like a totally fresh material, which is like quite interesting. Why did you choose Budapest to shoot the video clip?
5: Well, I think like first of all, because we had the music video course in MOME, so that was kind of like we had to shoot one individual project, and I knew right from the start that I want to do it to my own song. Like, Budapest was all new to me, and the song Mirage was like, they had the same like idea that I'm coming to a completely different city with no one that I know.
6: Yeah.
5: People are so like foreigners for me, and I don't know anyone. And in the song Mirage, there was this core idea that I'm in an empty city and empty world where everybody has like disappeared. So I thought that would be like cool way to show like people the music video. And there's this personal story of mine, how I see like the city in the first, on my first thoughts, that like I don't know anyone, people are just like no one to me at
6: exciting
5: that point. So
6: to be in a city where I don't know anyone, I don't know any places, I don't have my favorite places, just that feeling that I have nothing to lose, basically. Like I can go up to another person and start talking like with them, and if they say no, or if they think that I'm weird or something, like maybe tomorrow I'll meet another person. Like it's so the city is so big and full of opportunities that I don't know, like it you shouldn't waste time like being awkward about it. Like you should just go for it. How did you experience Hungarian nightlife scene, and how is it different from the Finnish scene? Like, is it maybe the club scene? Is it
5: like in Budapest? There's lots of like EDM music in the clubs and techno music, because in Finland we usually have techno and EDM music in the underground raves, private, usually exclusive.

0: 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Take care. I was Chris of Truno Tapes from Lamachun Radio. 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
4: Hi, welcome to the segment by Refuge Worldwide. Me and my colleagues put together some interviews. I have invited my friend Marie, with whom I actually share cultural heritage. We are both from Prague. She has been living in Berlin for 5 years, and I have asked her what aspect of our culture does she feel more attached to since living abroad.
5: We were just discussing about it, right? Should I be honest or not?
4: Yes.
5: So, I would say that I'm not that much in contact in Berlin with my culture, with Czech culture, but I tried to be more influenced by the culture where I live, by the German culture. Yes, because I think that it's actually most important living abroad to be influenced also by the culture where you live and not keeping all the time the culture where you are from, in the case that you are living in the other culture.
4: How do you feel that, like, your musical taste has influenced since you've been living abroad?
5: Definitely.
4: In what way?
5: I think my taste of music changed rapidly. Like, techno is a very important taste of music in Berlin, and I got influenced by that, definitely.
6: Hey, I'm Christina, I'm 25 and I'm coming from Ukraine.
7: My name is Giada, I'm 28 years old and of Italian-Dominican background. I grew up between two cultures and they both feel like home.
8: What aspect of your culture do you feel more attached to since living abroad?
6: I would say more traditional, authentic Ukrainian culture in any form, any art. As back in Ukraine, it all seemed very like routine and boring and outdated. And here it just started making sense to find some unique features of your cultural heritage. So I really dig more into that.
7: I would say the aspect of Dominican culture I feel more attached to is how music exists in public spaces, and it's not just confined to clubs. You can find it on the street, in a random corner, or in a colmado at 2 a.m. played loudly and casually.
8: And what genre or artist do you feel represents this change?
6: I can say folklore, so folk and more contemporary avant-garde folk would be the great answer, because it's a cool combination of authentic Ukrainian sounds and vocals, like white vocals, which is like ritual singing, with more modern electronic danceable music.
7: I feel the genre that represented this change is dembow, which I discovered visiting DR as an adult, and it made me tap into an energetic and joyful state, which is about community, and therefore when I feel disconnected and low in energy, I play it, dance and uplift myself.
8: And is there a song you listen to now that helps you feel connected to your culture?
6: I can say Katya Chile, Rusalki in the House. That's a track from 1996, and actually my mom showed it to me, saying it's like cool stuff they used to listen to and little undergroundish festivals back in the day, and I was extremely not interested about that till I gave it a listen, and that's an absolute banger with super rare and unique sound, I guess, so that would be definitely my track of choice.

0: Hello, hi. Thank you for joining me today. Can you tell me your name and your age and also your nationality or background and how long you've been in Berlin?
1: Hello, my name is Malak. I'm 25 years old and I've been in Berlin for I think 3 years now. And I'm Palestinian, living in Berlin, in Kreuzberg, and yes.
0: Cute. Then can you tell me about like what aspect of your culture you feel more attached to since living abroad?
1: I feel like I'm more connected to my roots and to my heritage, like more than I've ever been in my hometown. Because of many different reasons. One of them is the occupation and the just brainwashing that my family has gone through and the systems I was born into. So I feel like in Berlin I did reclaim my identity fully, and I feel like I will start with the language and with the traditions mostly, but like the ones that feel right for me with the knowledge that I have right now.
0: Being also a musician, so can you tell me how music, since you've been living abroad, helped you find a sense of belonging?
1: I started making music in English, first of all, and I thought that this is the real me, but it was just kind of reflecting the fact that I was not really connected to my language, to my mother tongue, and I feel like I've been just really discovering that in the last 2 years, and now I'm making also Arabic music. And I feel like this is one of the most liberating things I could do, is to combine Arabic with my music, because it's just like translating my soul. This is how it feels like. So yeah, now I can't make music without combining Arabic. It's just like doesn't feel right anymore.
0: And I love the new music that you've been making.
1: Yeah.
0: It's really, really like
1: Thank
0: it feels
1: you.
0: Like even the sound, like I feel like it's shifted since mm-hmm. like your English songs.
1: Yeah.
0: And it does. Like, it's very characteristic, you know? It's
1: yeah.
0: very nice to hear.
1: It feels mm-hmm. like it's me, yes.
0: During this transitional process with the language mm-hmm. in your music, was there any, like, genres or artists that you listen to that you feel also represents this?
1: I mean, of course, I do get inspired by every single artist that I listen to because, you know, they kind of... Like, the sound of someone always attracts you for a reason, consciously or subconsciously, so it does inspire me so much, but I do love to take my journey with music as a self-exploration and as experimental, you know, like journey as well, because I just feel like I have so many layers and I haven't even like, you know, I haven't found like half of them yet. So it feels like I'm just finding more and more answers and asking more and more questions. And it feels like this loop never ends. And it feels like this is what life is about as well. So yeah, I feel like it's about like getting inspired by people and then seeing what kind of projects or what kind of ideas will just come up with what you're doing. So yeah, it's a give and take kind of process, I guess.
0: Yeah, I love that. And is there a specific song that you listen to now or that you frequent that helps you stay connected to your culture?
1: Well, at the moment I'm listening to my song, actually. It's called Jaban, which means coward. And it just dropped like today. It was released today. And it helps me, like, because I'm visiting home right now, so actually it's like such a full circle moment because it's the first song where it's almost like fully in Arabic. And it's
0: wow, it's really fully in Arabic.
1: Yes, like almost like I just have like, a little part in English, but it's like the song with the most, you know, Arabic. And I'm just very connected to that song, and it helps me connect to these deeper layers of me. And yeah, and my family love it. But otherwise, like also I'm sitting with my dad in the car, and like he plays these songs that we used to play when he would like drive me to school in the morning, and like all of these also songs from Fairuz and Umm Kulthum. And so just like also very such a full circle moment. That's how it feels like.
0: Like things that your family plays, it's like nostalgic, but
1: exactly.
0: Then it's like,
1: but it's now as well.
0: Yeah, it's now, and they listen to your music, and they're like, it's like future or present. They're like
1: yes.
0: learning about your new identity through that too.
1: Yes,
0: that's really sweet.
2: It's very, very interesting to see, honestly, like how, you know, some type of music shapes you, even if you're not making the same music, but you always have some takeaways from the music that you grew up listening to, so.
0: Yeah. Okay, well then let's listen to Malak's song. And if you want to check out more of her music, you can find her as Malak on Earth on all platforms.

0: Hi, this is Rebecca Baglini. I'm with the journalism crew at Suhal and Spolian Community Radio. And today, I'm hanging out with my friend Liam, who is also part of Suhal and Spolian Community Radio. In fact, he is our trusty station manager, but currently on parental leave for a few months. And Liam and I have a lot of things in common. One of those things is that we are immigrants in Denmark. Well, we live in Aarhus, but our background is in the United States. For Liam, also Norway. So I was going to ask Liam, how do you stay in contact with your cultures of origin living here as an immigrant?
1: I have a very specific answer to the question, which is I talk to people I don't know on the street. And the reason for that, or the origin story for that, is that people always tell me that the thing that they really like about Americans is that they'll just talk to you on the bus. And my response is always like, you can do that here. And people love it when you do that. I realized a couple of years ago that I was kind of integrating. And I think there's another word there too, but I can't remember. Deculturifying. I was inculturating, whatever. I was integrating and I was doing less of that. Mm-hmm. And I noticed it when I was like walking into a grocery store one time, and there was this British couple that were clearly tourists at the ATM, the little bank machine outside of the grocery store. And the guy was like, 6,000 kroner. Do you think that's enough? Which, you know, he probably doesn't know the currency. It's more than he definitely needs going to the grocery store, at least. And so he says to his partner, he's like, 6,000 kroners. Do you think that's enough? And in my mind, I said, hey, that's plenty, money bags, as I walked into the store. And then like it hit me that didn't actually come out of my mouth. It was only in my mind that I said that. And then I had this sadness that I was like, that would have been a great thing to just say to that guy. And the world is less rich because that comment was not shared with that guy. So now I intentionally cultivate a sense of saying those types of things that pop into my mind.
0: Yeah. So you sort of externalize your inner monologue and invite people in to participate in a way that maybe goes against the grain a little bit in the local culture, but it's
1: always appreciated. Yeah. It's really appreciated, and it's specifically the thing that people most note to me that they appreciate about the culture that I come from.
0: Does it always work though? Like I'm just a little bit skeptical, a little bit based on personal experience, a little bit based on anecdote. I feel like, is it always welcome here to sort of try to engage people who are strangers this way?
1: The only barrier is AirPods, I would say. Like now, it's especially in winter when people are wearing hats, like people are in their own little audio world, and I'll like make a comment and like just they'll just get no response, and it's like because they didn't hear me, I'll think. Like I asked somebody for directions the other day, and I had to ask him like three times before he was like, "Oh, are you talking to me?" And then he took his headphones off, which I couldn't see because they were under a hat. I'm like very careful to, you know, I don't say aggressive things. I don't comment on somebody's appearance, like unless they have like a really cool jacket. I'd be like, whoa, cool jacket. And then I'll like very intentionally just leave the situation immediately so they don't, you know, think I'm hitting on them or something.
0: But like we've noticed, so we've done a couple of radio station events where we try to prompt people to tell a story on the air. And usually there's a big prize associated with this, a big, you know, very present and visceral prize. And that is free waffles. We are literally sitting there making delectable waffles and asking people, hey, tell a quick story about Aarhus. What's your favorite thing about Aarhus? Ooh. And sometimes it has been near impossible to get anybody to stop and just talk with us.
1: Yeah. Yeah. But this is different because this is like, because there they can tell that you're producing media. And I think this is like, you know, this is just a one-off special moment that you and this other person are having, and it will disappear. And yeah, I think that's why. I think that's different. Yeah. And maybe here, you know, people aren't trying to get famous on somebody else's social media channel. In a way that maybe people are more into doing that in other countries. Yeah, I don't know. The thing, whenever we do those events, like give out free waffles, I also think people don't want to talk to us because they think we're like in a cult or something and trying to recruit them to our cult. We're like, we're just trying to make stories on the radio. Yeah. Yeah, which is why we need a banner. That was a takeaway from the last time we did that. We need a big banner.
0: With a lot of small print saying, we are a non-denominational, secular, publicly funded radio station. We do not have any affiliation with the cult of... Yeah. Great. Well, thanks for sharing that, Liam, how you connect with your culture by just sort of making more conversation with strangers in Aarhus.
1: Thanks for asking. Can I turn around and ask you?
0: Sure.
1: How do you stay connected to your cultural roots?
0: It's a really good question. I haven't really thought about a good answer to this, and I should have. I feel like I spend most of my time trying to not be connected to my culture. I spend a lot of time thinking contrastively about how much happier I am here and how the changes that I've gone through living here have been more positive. But yeah, I mean, it's really similar to what you said, but I think there is something about being really outgoing and active that I have brought to my life in Denmark, and that stands out in a way. I think maybe one of the things I do that's not typically Danish is I have this attitude that I'm kind of a maximizer, and I think that there's something really valuable about inviting everybody you know to everything. Like, just the limit does not exist, okay?
1: Just note that my dear girlfriend, who was sitting across from us at the table, just laughed and like put her face in her hands. Can we maybe bring her into the conversation and ask her why?
0: Yeah, what was your reaction to that?
2: It's cultural difference. It was a big high five. Big high five. Very two Americans sitting at a table talking about, you know, how they engage in their culture, doing a big high five. And that's how you engage in your culture. You do a lot of fist bumps and high fives. And I think that's, you know, something you do to engage with your culture abroad.
0: It's a very astute observation from
1: you. But I wanted to ask you about the comment that Rebecca made about inviting everybody to everything.
0: What do you think of that?
2: That was not why I face palmed. to date myself there,
0: yeah.
2: But it's true that you do want to invite literally everybody and their mother to every event ever, or you feel bad. I think it's because you're scared that people will think you don't like them, and that's probably maybe also a cultural thing. I'm not sure if that's a personal or cultural thing. Maybe Rebecca can speak to that.
0: I think it's probably both personal and cultural, or at least it feels that way. It feels that way for me. I do think that Americans do friendship differently than Danes, and there are downsides and upsides. So we have this more maximalist approach to, you know, your friend group is sort of, it's unlimited. You can have as many people as you happen to, you know, jive with. They can be in your friend group. Whereas Danes have this sort of selectiveness because they are very sensitive to the fact that friendship takes work and it takes time and energy. And so you almost get the sense sometimes that Danes are like, yeah, you know, you're great, but I'm maxed out on friends right now. I've got enough, I've got baptisms and brunches and weddings for the next, you know, 2 years lined up. I don't really have room for you right now. Whereas an American would just be like, sure.
1: Yeah, maybe, yeah, which is a type of optimism, maybe, versus a Danish realism.
0: Yeah, but I think it's true. I've had to sort of learn that that's not always gonna work, and that, you know, your friends come and go, and they're core friendships that you really need to put time in and value into. But I think for sort of community building in a broader way, it's a great attitude to have. Like, invite everybody to everything that you can, and that's one of the big ways that we build community. And I think more than anyone, immigrants really need to build community in their adopted homelands. But I just wanted to like take pause for a moment and sort of describe the scene that we're in right now. So we have at the table four people. We've got me and Liam over here, and then we've got our lovely partners, respectively, Fia and Quentin. So Quentin is also an immigrant in Denmark. He's from France. But I would say that at least in this present moment, I'm sort of appreciating a little bit more of a cultural alignment between the two Europeans at the table versus the sort of bro down that's happening in the American side of the table. As Sophia pointed out, there was some high fiving and some often some fist bumping. So there's definitely cultural differences, and we have hung on to our special cultural affinity despite, for me, 7 years in Denmark.
1: Coming up on nine.
0: And do you have any plans to go back to the U.S., Liam?
1: No, just to visit.
0: Yeah, same here. And how do you sort of like identify culturally? Someone asks you, you know, like, where are you from? What do you say?
1: Well, there's a longer answer there because they hear my accent and they think I'm Norwegian, which I also am a little bit Norwegian. But I usually say if they ask me where I'm from, I say what neighborhood I live in. If I really want to answer it, then I'll say that I'm American. Yeah.
0: Yeah. Yeah. Do you feel American?
1: Yeah.
0: Yeah.
1: There's good parts of that and bad parts of that. I think it's a complicated identity to have. And I'm always very wary of like doing too many things in English. I arrange a lot of events and things like that. And I always want, want the invite or whatever the language of it to be inclusive to as many people as possible, but I don't want to just default everything to English all the time because it feels like culturally imperialistic to me. Mm-hmm. Because the kind of lingua franca here is the language that I grew up with. So,
0: yeah. That's a really great point. I'm going to turn it around for a minute to another immigrant at the table, Quentin. Can we ask you about how do you stay connected to your culture of origin? First of all, tell us where you're from.
3: Hi, I'm French.
0: And so what do you find yourself doing here in Aarhus to stay connected to your French heritage?
3: I tend to try to stay away from French people because I find them pessimistic and annoying on average. But I listen to a lot of French radio. I cook and I invite people home, but I'm not like Rebecca where I invite everyone. I find a few people, like a handful, and then I invite them all the time.
0: And so do you think that's particularly French to sort of invite people over and cook for them? Or is there anything particularly French about this activity?
3: Yeah, in France, when you meet people and you like them, you don't generally go out. You invite them to your place. You say, hey, I like you. I've known you for 1 hour. And then come home and have dinner with your partner. And that's it. Like you can have a double date at your place. And that's really scary for Danes. So I lived in Britain for a while and that was also not customary.
0: So a lot of people have noticed about you that you have a sort of uncanny ability to do something that a lot of immigrants in Denmark struggle with, which is make Danish friends. You have a lot of Danish friends and they're close friends. Can you give maybe our immigrant listeners a little bit of insight into how you've accomplished this?
3: Yes, you find Danish people who just moved town and you try to befriend them before they meet other people because otherwise they all have their friends already.
0: So basically you're looking for like the internal immigrants, like the ones moving from Copenhagen to Aarhus, for example.
3: Exactly. That's the trick.
0: Okay, you heard it here.
3: And then you just listen to people and ask them questions and take time. Don't try to invite them to your place directly. And if they say, no, I'm busy, don't insist.
0: You heard it here. So find the Danes who have just moved to a new town, invite them over, maybe give them some delicious French food, and voila, you may have just made a Danish friend. Thank you, Quentin.
3: Thank you.
4: Seyðisfjörður.
5: How do I stay in touch with my own culture when living abroad? Staying in touch. 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Or three, to actually get in touch.

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Only to take from the ground a round and earthy potato. 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And I also need a pot with boiling water, with a pinch or two of salt.

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When it's looking at me, when it's looking at me, to stay in touch, I don't need too much. I need very, very little. I need to pick up some leaves and herbs to press with my bare hands, to throw some of their seeds to the wind so they can make their way back, to soak them in my teacup so they can touch my gut. Really, it's so little what I need to stay in touch, that the fantasy of eating a big pineapple chunk has made the distance shrunk. It's not much what I need to stay in touch. To stay in touch. Only two sticks to play the key. 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And someone who's inspired to want to sing a song.

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I need very little. It's enough to ride a bike into town and to say hello to my neighbors. Buenos dias. 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I only need a cup of black coffee in the morning. And forget to look at the clock, because arriving on time, it's a matter of luck. 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I need very little. I only need to jump in the river or swim in the sea. 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

0: potatoes?
1: Piss. 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
2: Papa.
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0: Potatoes?
1: Papa. 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
2: Papa. Each of these potatoes is the sea. A coral reef. A huge rock. The earth. A constellation. A meteorite, the milky, starchy way. Shooting stars pass them by, beams of light, clouds, the moon. They are walking heads. Together they are underground woods, fungi webs, grazing sites, rocky mountains, planets, each one different from the other, in each one the whole universe.

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0: This is an interview with Una from Lithuania. The subject is staying in touch with your culture when living abroad. My name is Sara Kriksvold. Could you introduce yourself?
1: Yes. My name is Ona. I'm from Lithuania and I am a ceramic artist. I have a studio in Oslo. We've been here for 1 year so far. So I work with the clay and teach also.
0: So you say we?
1: Yeah, so it's like, I was the main initiator, I guess, in opening a studio, but my partner Jürgen is working together with me.
0: Ah, so you are living here with your partner?
1: Not in the studio, but in Norway, yes.
0: Okay, and how long have you been in Norway?
1: It's been now 6 years.
0: Oh, that's a long time.
1: Yeah.
0: So what made you move to Norway in the first place?
1: It was actually studies. So yeah. I decided to study master's here in Oslo.
0: How different do you think your culture is from Norwegian culture?
1: I think when I moved in here, I couldn't say that it was very different. Like from the first glance, I would say that it was quite similar. Maybe Lithuanian people are a little bit more outgoing, easier, but I don't think that we are also very good in with involving international people that easily. Maybe it's because of the language barrier that a lot of Lithuanian people have, but I didn't notice in the beginning the biggest difference. Later on, I felt like, you need to kind of live in longer to feel the atmosphere, I guess. I mean, it's hard for me to also generalize it. And also, I think I've been lucky to be in a university setting.
0: Yeah.
1: And it's also was quite an international group. So it's been very different for me moving to Norway than I would say for people that just move in to work or...
0: Yeah.
1: Yeah, but the family is just moving in.
0: Yeah, so you're very privileged then.
1: Yes, I got my bubble immediately.
0: Yeah. So what about Christmas? How was your Christmas this year? Was it like a Norwegian Christmas or was it, or do you celebrate Christmas at all?
1: Yeah, I do.
0: Yeah.
1: But this year I was back home in Lithuania.
0: Oh.
1: So it was a Lithuanian Christmas. It's also not far away and it's reasonably cheap.
0: That's true.
1: I think sometimes actually I visit my parents more often than my friends that are staying in Lithuania.
0: That's nice. Yeah. You miss them?
1: I do miss my family, yeah.
0: Yeah. Do they come here to visit you anytime?
1: Time to time, but I go more often to visit them.
0: How do they think Norway is okay or do they think it's a strange place?
1: Well, on the Christmas note, my parents thought that... in Lithuania, for example, every city has the main Christmas tree. But my parents got surprised that Norwegian's Christmas trees are not very, what would be a correct word?
0: Nice.
1: Pumped up or decorated a lot. She was like, So they have five Christmas lights and that's it.
0: How do you do it in Lithuania?
1: I think they are really give an effort to make it very pretty.
0: But so with loads of plastic and jingles.
1: It really depends on the year and on the city, but it's a lot of shiny decorations and...
0: But you don't have stormy weather.
1: No, we don't have that much of wind. It's very flat country.
0: Yeah. So that's probably why. But how is the nature in Lithuania?
1: It is beautiful, but it's not outstanding in the same way as you have a fjords and mountains and woods. There we have a lot of lakes and more hilly
0: waterfalls.
1: No waterfalls, flat land.
0: Okay.
1: Yes, so it's more it's not that scenic. Is that word in English?
0: Mm-hmm. What do you miss most from your home country, from Lithuania? I don't know if it's food or culture or music or...
1: I think it's nice to actually... speak your mother tongue language, I think. That I missed.
0: Yeah.
1: So it's privilege to actually not understand everything, what happens around you, because you can actually be in your own mind and mind your own business. And that's sometimes really nice.
0: And you don't need to hear all the bullshit.
1: Yes, exactly. Which is a little bit weird when I go back home and I sit in the coffee and I'm like, okay, now I'm going to read or do something and concentrate. And I can hear people beside me speaking and I understand what they're speaking and exactly. I cannot turn it off. But then I'm like this, yeah, weird person sitting beside listening of their life problems or something like that.
0: Yeah, so there are things you miss when you can't use your own language. Like
1: we have not yet inherited, how to say, original sounds on movies. So they dub the movies on the TV.
0: Is it good?
1: No. I am used to it, so I don't mind it anymore, you know. But like for a foreigners, like for Jürgen, for example, my partner, it's quite a funny and hard experience to hear both original sound and on top Lithuanian one.
0: But like culture-wise, you see all the movies that we see in Norway. Like it's no difference.
1: No, not that much. You know, like I guess these days are... Like in that sort of cultural wise, everything is open and thanks God we can see whatever all the worlds can see. But it wasn't the same back for my parents or like even from when I was a child.
0: So the thing that you miss most is speaking your own tongue.
1: Yeah, I would say so.
0: And listening to people speaking your own tongue.
1: Being nosy. Yeah.
0: That's the thing you miss most. The food is like, you don't care about the food or...
1: some days I have, it depends, you know, but it really like, how to say, some days I do have like this urge of eating something, I don't know, like we have it zeppelin or like sauerkraut.
0: Oh, yeah, sauerkraut.
1: Yes. So it's like sometimes I do have urge.
0: And what about humor? Is there anything you miss about like understanding humor?
1: I do miss, but a little bit place that with the language part.
0: Exactly.
1: So it's like these nuances in the language. Like I cannot in English.
0: Exactly. Yeah.
1: Yeah. Express the same, and I also don't get the humor the same way. You know.
0: Yeah.
1: So I think like but I do think that I sometimes come across as like a rude person because of my humor.
0: Oh, really?
1: Yeah, I think so.
0: Okay, your partner is nodding here, so, he knows that you have humor.
1: rude humor.
0: Okay, that's nice, And the other thing I can imagine can be a little bit like something that can be missed when you are in a country without your language is maybe poetry.
1: Yeah, the poetry and like in general, I guess, in like in relation with arts, like theater.
0: Mm-hmm.
1: I don't remember the last time I've been in a theater now because I don't really understand Norwegian and like going to a theater. It's like, what's the point if you don't understand what people are saying?
0: Yeah.
1: Right?
0: Yeah.
1: You don't understand the... I mean, you can read the body language, but you're missing a lot.
0: There is no culture crash for you, really.
1: I think one of the things is like that I needed to get used to it was like, for example, I think in Lithuania, we say everything more directly.
0: Mm.
1: And it's not necessarily always a good thing, but here you kind of need or to read through the lines or you get the knowledge later.
0: Mm.
1: Also like in learning systems, you get, everyone is very positive and that's super nice. But then sometimes I get this a little bit like, oh, but do they actually mean it?
0: Mm.
1: Or they are just wanting to be nice.
0: Yeah.
1: So that I needed to learn how to, you know, like how to read. And also like the body language in general is people different. So it takes time to understand, like dating language is different here.
0: Oh yeah, you've been dating a lot.
1: Well,
0: is that how you met Jürgen or?
1: No, Jürgen actually moved into my apartment. I was looking for a roommate. So it a was roommate. Very convenient.
0: Okay. Yeah. So he started like a roommate.
1: Yes.
0: Ah, nice. That's a natural cause.
1: Yeah.
0: Dating is terrible no matter what kind of culture you are in,
1: it's
0: I guess. But body language, you say. What's the difference in Norwegian and Lithuanian body language?
1: You know, it's like a weird thing. It's like this also the sounds, I guess, it's also part of it. Those tiny details, like the movements that you understand, like, okay, this person does not want to like communicate further anymore.
0: Yeah.
1: Like, I know that for some of my friends, it was really hard to understand. Like, Norway is quite strict with the rules. Right?
0: Yeah.
1: It's...
0: Are we?
1: I think so.
0: Yeah.
1: Like in Lithuania, we are a little bit more like flexible. Like if you are late for 5 minutes or something, they would be like, oh, they would not be happy. They would be like, yeah, fine. Okay. You can go or something like that. Yeah. Or if you are late to do something or like if you need to move things around, it's like there is a little bit of flexibility. Here, I think it's like, okay, if it was written... that it needs to be like at 4 o'clock, you're 10 minutes past, your slot is gone, like bye bye.
0: Okay.
1: So I sometimes feel like it's hard.
0: Are you going to stay in Norway now? I guess you like it here.
1: I do like it here.
0: Yeah.
1: I am, you know, like I'm one of those people that does not like making strict decisions. So I don't want to say like, yes, I'm staying in Norway for the rest of my life or something like that.
0: No.
1: But I do enjoy it here and I think it's very nice.
0: Yeah. Cool. Thank you for sharing this with us and everybody who is listening to this radio.
1: Yeah. Thank you.
0: Yeah.
1: It was very nice chatting with you.
0: Yeah.
1: Thanks.
0: Okay. Thank you. And good luck with your ceramics. In Oslo.
1: Thank you so much.
0: And the culture.
1: Thanks.
0: Yeah. Bye.
1: Bye. This was a segment by Eureka.

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0: 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Enough respect, Oracle.
1: We are Scatolites, and we listen to Radio Oracle. Yes! One love. One love.

0: sail on, almighty shepherd, stay sail on. Sail on until the flag of the red, the black, and the green is perched upon the hills of the Rock.
1: Oh, we believe in the God of Ethiopia, the everlasting God, God of Father, God of Son, God of Holy Ghost, the one.

0: I am the traveling doctor and music is my medicine. Or is it better to say, I am Dr. Aquarius and music is my medicine?
1: Yeah, you can say that.
0: I just did.

0: 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På abstinens hver fredag.
1: Radio Rakel, når du glad I noen.

0: Coast to Coast, the most of the most. There were Sugar Babes. That was Sugar Babes with a little song, a little new single, actually, Ghosts. And at Abstinence today, we have a special guest, Kim Tu Jakobsen. I would almost pronounce it like Kim Tu, but it's not. It's Tu.
1: No.
0: Yeah, okay, okay.
1: That's fine.
0: Yeah, that's fine. Okay.
1: In school, I mean, we're doing this in English, so all my other friends can listen in, tune in.
0: But you are very international. I mean, the years I've known you, you've really lived all over the place.
1: Yeah.
0: The place means earth.
1: Yeah. Yeah, no, there's still times where I don't know where some of my belongings are, because I can't remember which country I left them in. They're around.
0: But you have done a lot. You've been a guest here before, but always with something new. And that's what you do, right? Yes, you're an artist. And this summer, you had, actually just a month ago, you had a book release, which you are now sort of like presenting all over the world. It's a book that maybe you can tell me something more about it.
1: Yeah, it's called Cedar Dreams, and it's published by Queer Street Press, which is a London-based publisher. This is their and mine first photo book. And we're presenting it in the places that basically we have any connections with. I mean, they're based in London, so we had that. And Paris.
0: They are
1: Sean Burns and Davide Meneghello. They started Queer Street Press.
0: But it's not their first picture book? Or
1: it's their first photography book.
0: But okay. Yeah.
1: They've published books before with Zico Collier, for example, with both photographs, but it's not a photography.
0: But now it's your turn.
1: Yeah. It's my turn.
0: It seems like an easy thing to release a book when you have so many good pictures as you do, but it is not that easy, is it?
1: It's quite a process. It's very fun, though. It's a long process, but I think, like, you know, these days everything is so expensive. So paper and good printing costs, and I think that's kind of... That's the only the non-fun thing about it, is to gather, you know, the funds, really. And luckily, you know, we managed. We're in Norway right now, and thanks to some of the funding from the culture board.
0: And you're probably doing well. Yeah. Well, it looks really, really good.
1: Thank you.
0: And I can see that you've probably done it the right way. I did some books as well, but I think I sucked cock for paper, and they were not what you could call classics. But this is sort of like and it's hard to describe it, so maybe you can do that.
1: Yeah, sure. I mean,
0: Cedar Dreams. I mean, cedar is...
1: It's a tree.
0: Yes.
1: It's a tree. And dreams is what's...
0: Dreams are dreams.
1: Dreams are dreams.
0: They're not going David Lynch. Yeah.
1: No, but the book is a sort of a love letter. It really started when I lived in Mexico City. And the building I lived in, I can't remember, I think it's 14 apartments or so. And there was people who's been born there. They lived there all their life, and now they were, you know, in their 50s. So there were really like lives that was lived in that building. And then the owner decided, to be honest, not the owner, but the people who managed the building, decided to kick everyone out in order to renovate and raise prices. You know, that's a huge issue in Mexico City right now.
0: Everywhere, I think.
1: Everywhere, yeah. But it's hitting Mexico City very hard because the prices are so astronomical.
0: There's so many people there, right? I mean, like, we can't even imagine, I think, compared to Oslo, it's like times how many? 20?
1: No. It was 20, yeah. It's compared to Oslo, it's obviously enormous.
0: Yeah.
1: But yeah, so I was just really... On behalf of everyone who's lived in that building so long, you know, I don't live that 1 year at that point. I wanted to make an exhibition, kind of like, you know, honoring the neighbors and people in the city. And that's how the book started, really. So, yeah, it's a bit of a love letter.
0: So it's a book that you started with sort of permission to get it released, or how do you go ahead and get sort of a book deal in that way, sort of with somebody?
1: Well, I mean, when I started photographing it, I didn't specifically have a book in mind.

0: the book.
1: But, and I have to just say that this book is not like a luxury in the sense of the contents and the people, that most of them probably don't have that much money. I mean, and it's not a book based on money in that sense. So just to, that people don't misunderstand when I say like go around the world and like, this is a very beautiful, like, I would review it as like this very inside book. Like there are pictures that you can study and study and look at and look at, and you will see more things in them, like because it's mainly people but also places, right?
0: Yeah, and studies, so still lives. But I think what's really beautiful with a photography book in general is that you can look at it in so many different ways, and it's always a little bit different unless you go from page one to the last page each time, of course.
1: And there is some text there as well.
0: Yes, two texts. Amazing poem by Diego Gerard Morris and an essay by Juan Pablo Ramos, which was written specifically.
1: Beautiful, yes.
0: For the book.
1: So how did you meet? Actually, I think we can break in now with a song. You have plenty that you have.
0: Yeah. The first song we're going to hear is Diles Que No Me Maten, which is a Mexico City band. They're great, cool guys. And since it's the first song, I'm going to fuck it up a little bit by beginning with a song called Outro.

0: are the guest today, and we are so proud to have you here. Just released a book, Cedar Dreams, which you can probably get where?
1: So far we're kind of dropping it a bit like Stardust, like wherever we've been, that's where it's for sale. It's not sort of hugely publicly for sale yet, but in Oslo it will come at Torpedo, an amazing store. We obviously know
0: very, very good.
1: You know them very well, those guys. In London, it's at Donlan Books, Studio Nocturne. Well, there's a whole list of shops, but yeah, Paris, Oslo, and London so far.
0: Exclusive. But yeah, I said that it wasn't a luxury book. Then I meant like the content is like people you get so struck by because they are, you cannot place them in the sense of that it's so, they are so charismatic and sort of portrayed it's a very humane and beautiful book. I cannot describe it really. It was probably the wrong word I used, I don't know, but I just got very emotional. And I don't know why, because pictures are, yeah, you can get emotional by pictures, but that many pictures, of course it's you that's taken them, but it's also very charismatic people in there that sort of strikes you as, you know, and then, yeah, I get emotional.
1: Yeah, well, there's a lot of very beautiful, beautiful souls, you know, that I've been lucky to meet on my way around, you know, living in Mexico. And on the cover, for example, is Munir. He's an artist, performance artist, sculpture. Like, he does all these amazing things and has a whole community around him. He's a DJ. And, you know, it's just such an honor for me to be able to publish a book where I can also honor these fantastic people that just inspire me and make me smile, and they teach me so much. I mean, everyone I know teaches, you know, we all learn from each other, you know, but it's sort of,
0: it's people that you've gotten to know. I mean, the people in the book.
1: Yeah, community, you know, in many different ways, you know. Some are family in that sense, really.
0: I can feel that in a way.
1: And so, and that's why I think it's, for me, it's like, oh God, I just wish I could just send some books right there. But it's so expensive to send books. It's very heavy. Yeah. Shipping costs.
0: Well, in that way, it's a very exclusive book.
1: Yeah. And it takes a time, and it took a time to make it. And for me, I'm never in a rush with like, having things to be everywhere all at the same
0: time. To release another book, sort of like, yeah.
1: This is, or that the book is everywhere at the same time. I mean, it's
0: obviously very, very heavy work as well. It's not only like, easy. It's probably, just sorting out the pictures, what you're going to have in the book and not what not to have in the book. That must be a very long process.
1: Yeah, well, the book could be so many different things depending on the edit. And for a long time as well, some people were like, I know, I think this is two books, like two separate books and two separate subjects. And for me, it was really important to kind of fight through to make this one book. It was very important for me to not, I'm not sure how much I should go into it, but you know, like someone said like, oh, they said you shouldn't, for example, have a spiritual elder with someone who's, you know, topless or like a queer person. And I was like, why? Because a queer person isn't as much, you know, valued as a spiritual elder. Like for me, it kind of provoked me a little bit as well, because I always see people, we have immense potential, and I think to kind of put people in these categories and separations, I think in today's climate, I wouldn't be one to separate people and to make two different books and create separations. You know, for me, it's about kind of bonds and, you know, what we can learn from each other in all aspects. And funnily enough, Don Rafa, one of the guys in the book, was visiting Norway 3 weeks ago, and I showed him the book. It was really nice.
0: This is one from Mexico.
1: Yeah, he's Maracame. He's one of the elders with a hat and this sort of violin that they use in ceremonies. It's not a violin. This is a very beautiful instrument that plays like half tones. It's incredible thing to listen to. But he looked to the book and I was a bit nervous, you know. There's friends there who's sort of topless. And he just said, I wish there was more books like this. Like, why aren't there more nudes in books or this? You know, like, he thought it was extremely beautiful and it was very nice and kind of a relief, you know, to show.
0: But that's you again, I think, that can, because you are the photographer in this book and it's sort of people that you've decided to portray and these portraits and some pictures of places that you give, you don't give them personality. It has personality as well, but it's sort of, it all fits together. And that's probably the edits that you chose to go for in the end. That's that you can have a picture of somebody who's has showing a breast or showing this or that, and it doesn't turn out to be pornography. It's sort of, it's unknown, but it's sort of like blends all well in a very in a way that you cannot imagine it being something different.
1: Well, I mean, transformation is always an important part of a lot of people that I connect with. You know, they have transformation in their life in some way or another, either transforming themselves or transforming objects or ideas, or, you know, ideas of what they can be, and kind of transcending society's expectations of them. And I think I also wanted the book to have a sense of transformation. You know, if you go from page one to the last page, something happens there with you as a viewer. And yeah, that was sort of an exciting thing to try to manage through the edit as well.
0: Let's soften our ears once again and see what you can bring to the table.
1: Yeah. So the next song is it's so interesting because I used to listen to this band, well, I still do once in a while, called Current 93.
0: Yeah.
1: But it's a while ago since I've listened to them. And then there is this guy called Blady, which is like, you know, this whole...
0: They're from the 90s, aren't they? Like early...
1: 93, 80s, 90s.
0: Yeah, yeah.
1: And then you have Blady, which is like this Swedish cool kid who's have tons of fans, but it's completely different world. And then they made a song together. And I think that's incredible.
0: Now or back then?
1: Oh, just now, yeah.
0: Now?
1: Recently.
0: Currently.
1: Blady, yeah, Blady is a young one. So...
0: You never know these days.
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0: That was Nikki and Ermin with The Fall. And before that, you heard Blady and Current 93 with Fox and Birch. And Nikki and Ermin, I mean, what a duo. I saw them. So my publisher, Quay Street Press, they had a party at this London gallery called Ginny and Frederick, which is this sort of, it's a garage, sort of, but now turned into this fabulous gallery. They had an event there where Ermin was having a performance. She's sort of a legend. I don't know if anyone knows the song Blue Angel, but that's sort of an iconic song by her. We might play it later. And I'm not sure. I think Ermin is in her 80s, perhaps. And she was dressed.
1: That's a new song then.
0: This song is new, yeah.
1: Yeah, but the Blue Angel Marlene Dietrich?
0: No, it's another song, yeah. But yeah, so, you know, she was in his newspaper outfit. Basically, she was completely covered in newspaper. You couldn't see her and she couldn't see anyone, but she could walk. So there was this large newspaper sort of shaped person who was just walking into the gallery, who had to be led by two other people because she couldn't see anything. And it was just such a beautiful, slow, amazing entrance. And then she breaks out of the newspaper and then there is Ermin. And then Nikki sits down on the piano.
1: It's like a homeless person. Like lying under newspapers.
0: Well, it could be many things.
1: Yeah.
0: But
1: it's beautiful.
0: I mean, she was sort of an exploding mystery, you know, walking in there. And anyway, they had an incredible performance at Ginny and Frederick. It was last year. Very beautiful.
1: But you're going to London now as we speak, not today, but in the very near future, in the beginning of October.
0: Yeah, so 1st of October, I'm having a talk with someone called Jem Fletcher. She's a photography writer, and she has an Instagram called The Messy Truth. And we're having a talk at a London gallery called David Schwerner, 1st of October at 6:30. The talk starts at 6:30.
1: So what is the talk for people that's maybe not that into the art world?
0: It's a little bit what we do, but sort of potentially more concentrated on the book. And so we will be speaking. I mean, Jem is a writer and, you know, she'll be sort of interviewing me in a way. We're having a dialogue about the book, the process, and also about the exhibition I had in Paris, and we'll be in the gallery. And at the moment, there is an incredible show by this painter called Luis Fratino. So we will be sort of sitting in the room with all these paintings around us. And I think it's really nice because the paintings are all sort of, in that room at least, they are in domestic spaces. So there's these like naked bodies in homes. And then, you know, my book also has some of that. And most of my book is photographed in my homes, in two different homes, in my bedroom very often. You know, that's kind of what I have, like my studios are always my bedrooms usually. But right now I do have a proper studio in Oslo because I'm an art student again, an adult art student at the academy. But that's a rare thing to have. So I think it's going to be a beautiful dialogue between those paintings and whatever happens with me and Jem, really.
1: Well, I'm looking forward to hear how it went. I'm sure it goes perfectly fantastic. I mean, with a book like this, you should be ready to conquer the world.
0: Yeah, or at least spread the love, you know?
1: Yeah. I mean, and isn't that something?
0: Yeah. No, it's a beautiful thing to have a book, but it's also quite surreal, you know? I mean, for me, just because I took my time to make my first book. Some people make a book straight away, you know, and I always sort of, I had a bit of an issue with myself for not doing it. And then now I did it and it feels, and that's why it feels real, because it's sort of...
1: It's real.
0: Yeah, but because it took so long, I was like, God, did I really do it? But in a way, I think... You know, like I'm sort of a champion for taking time in doing things properly and kind of tuning in, because we're living in such a productive society where everyone, both with speech and action, has to be so productive. And if you're not, people don't have time for you. And I think I'm kind of against I'm not against things, but I don't appreciate that. That's how our society is run right now, because most people don't function in that way. We need more space. We need more time. And sometimes you need to stumble upon a sentence to find it. And if you have to think about speaking efficiently when you speak, you'll never stumble, you know? So I'm like, I'm a pro stumbler and fucker upper and just figuring it out as you go along. And I think that's also why I love Abstinence, this radio show, and you, and like, because I'm not saying you're stumbling along, but I'm saying you have this generosity.
1: I'm stumbling along.
0: Well, you've had this show for so long, and this radio station has been going for so long. You know, this is like, you know, this is the world's longest running feminist radio station, and I think it's in this house called Blitz, which just had a fundraiser last week that I went to, you know. And it's, when I say stumbling along, I don't mean in a negative way. It's sort of, we're trying our best to do what we can with what we have without having the pressure of like having to be successful in this sort of commercial American way of success. You know what I mean? It's, we're doing things differently. And I'm really a champion of that kind of way of walking life, really.
1: Well, that's, you have to walk the walk and talk the talk.
0: Yeah.
1: But at least do it your way or my way or, yeah. It's an honor to have you here. And we are ready for, and sort of like a fun song, you said?
0: Yeah, so I have two songs left, if that's okay, with time, hopefully. I have a really fun song. It's by this British artist called Martin Creed, and it's called Princess Taxi Girl. And I have some friends who are Princess Taxi Girls, and this song, I was listening to this song for the first time in the shower. Someone gave me the CD as a birthday present, and I have a CD.
1: There was a shower in the taxi?
0: No, I have a CD player in my bathroom, and I put this CD on for the first time while having a shower, and I just burst out laughing to Princess Taxi Girl.

0: mind.
1: Spend a lot of money spent on taxis. Yes, I'm guilty in that. I'm not a princess taxi girl anymore. I was probably a taxi queen. It was ugly. It was not as fun and uplifting as this.
2: Yeah.
1: And Kim, to Jakobsen, we are sort of closing to the end, but we will we will come back with you as a guest soon, I think, because there's also a thing in Oslo called, that's actually been in London and several other places, like a club concept called Anaconda Pop Shop.
2: Yeah. I'm restarting Anaconda Pop Shop. It's already happened at the start, but it's, yeah.
1: I'm very, very honored to be part of it this first time in Oslo. That was in end of August.
2: Yeah, it was actually the day the Norwegian king passed away.
1: Yeah.
2: And it's also the day it turned the weather. It started to rain quite heavily after a few weeks of summer, of sun, sorry. It was still summer, of course, but... And I thought no one's going to come. And then it was a full dance floor. People were dancing and it was joyous. And we played Tim Curry, also passed away that week, and Yayoi Kusama and Dolly Parton. And we know we played songs by them.
1: We played and,
2: not by Yayoi Kusama, but
1: great songs.
2: It was fabulous. You know, celebration is important. It's also very important to not get stuck at home when it rains. Get out the house, even if you have to take a taxi or walk. Get wet or die trying.
1: Right. And but is there any parties now? Like because I know that Anaconda's gonna come back during this fall somewhere, but don't know where yet.
2: Yeah. Well, tonight, if you're in Oslo. The Art Academy have all sorts of students, you know, and some of them in the first year of the masters are having a sort of a little impromptu party with some of them DJing tonight in the artist studios. So that's quite fun. You won't be able to get in without a special access card, but you can hang around in front of the art school and I'll be there. And if I see anyone, I'll bring you in. I'll keep my eye out from now until 11. So an early night before the school closes, basically, in the studios. I think it's going to be fun. There's this guy called Atando who's going to DJ. There's a new Italian student who just moved to Norway, Luca. Yeah, they're a great bunch to have fun with.
1: They're absolutely fun crowds. If I know you right, you know, so many fabulous people, Kim. There is, we have one little interview left, which is a curator now that's gone back to Spain, but he is an absolutely fantastic guy. As always, here on Abstinence, we just stick to the great people. But we're going to listen to another song.
2: Yeah. Yes.
1: Then we are talking 2 minutes with this fantastic curator, as I just told you about, called Jörg van den Eyde.
2: Oh, fantastic. Well, the last song that I have, it's from a band called Lol K, also London friends. It's called Heavy Water. I just messaged... So Lol K, CJ Calderwood, and Junior XL. I think Junior XL is such a good artist name. And I was like, do you have any words about the song? And CJ said that I wrote this on a ferry across I stutter sometimes on A's and O's, on the Aegean. It talks to the feminine bodily relationship to water and the ability to float life internally and the frustration of being a girl who can't. And I looked at the rich, dark sea below me, and felt a heavy weight. So that will be Lol K with Heavy Water.

0: based in Madrid, and I mainly work in the curatorial and also editorial field, working across art and fantasy as a way of opening up new imaginaries for the future.
1: So when did you start? Because curating is something that I don't know if we have any schools for that in Norway, but it's do you have to have an artist, like, basic?
0: Actually, I didn't, because I studied like art history in, like, as a my BA, and then I moved to London to study curating. So actually, I did a master's only specialized on curating. So yeah, I spent like 2 years like learning and like reading and like, you know, having all these like critical ways of like seeing like the world and the art world. So I don't think, actually, I think you can have like any kind of background to be a curator. Like, you can study like literature, fine arts, art, like art history, like any kind of background. I think like there were people from like any kind of fields of knowledge. Yeah.
1: And your interest for science fiction?
0: Yeah, yeah. So this interest, I mean, the fantastic and science fiction, which has like which are like, they share a lot, but they also, they have like, you know, different ways of like developing, I guess. It comes from when I was like really young. I think when I was like a child, I was just like obsessed with like video games, TV shows, like, you know, fantasy shows, and film, of course, and also literature. So I just really like enjoyed like creating this like fantasy world with my brother. We played also with like toys, you know, and these things. So so yeah, it's something I think that comes, it's like came really organically to my practice.
1: And yesterday, actually, we are doing this interview on Thursday before the opening, and because you are busy and leaving as we speak this Friday. So, but as a listener, you can experience this exhibition now on BO, Billedkunst of Oslo, and until November, I think.
0: Yeah, the 1st of November. Yeah.
1: So it's going to be there for quite some time.
0: Yeah.
1: And the East of the Sun, West of the Moon, that is the title. And can you tell me a little bit about that?
0: Yeah, so the project starts, departs from this island of Thule. That is this like sort of imaginary, mythical island that this Greek explorer, Pytheas, discovered. I mean, seemingly discovered like in like before Christ. Basically, in like the 4th century before Christ. So then he sort of set out to discover like the places where like the main resources were coming from. So then he went all the way from England. He sailed all the way around the North Sea, and then he discovered this piece of land that he described that he couldn't really understand what was like the limit between the sea and the air, because there was like this sort of like a state in which the air is like starting to freeze in a way. So like he described this the atmosphere in Thule as being a marine land, basically. So I found this image really beautiful in a way that it described this area as being like an otherworldly, in a sense, like another, like he was entering another dimension of time and space. So then after all these travels, he discovered, Thule became a symbol for like the northernmost part of the world. Mm-hmm. So everyone until like the 17th century, more or less, thought Thule was like a real place, but was actually the limit of like what was knowable in that time. So what I'm thinking with Thule now is like to reimagine this island, to reimagine this like remote imaginary island, as a place where we could think of otherwise, we think of other ways of dealing with like the ecological crisis nowadays and dealing with this lack of imaginaries that we are facing nowadays in the current climate. So yeah, so that's like a really like, you know, a brief,
1: Because Thule isn't, I mean, it hasn't been proved still that it wasn't
0: true. It's very interesting because all the project, I think, revolves around the idea of like mystery and things that are not really clear, like to nobody, basically. So science has this like hidden and like mysteries to it, of course.
1: So it could be an island that actually disappeared by the volcanoes.
0: It could have been completely gone because, I mean, there's like also in the north, like in the north part of like Norway, there's like all these like movements of like, you know, like all these like things of like the Arctic. So it could have disappeared. It could be something that is really similar to like another island or to another part of the coast in Norway or Iceland or any other place in the North Sea. So, yeah.
1: And then last question, because you're a busy man, and what is the next project?
0: The next project? So I am actually curating an exhibition, opening the exhibition on this Saturday.
1: Yes.
0: It's the 26th of September. I'm doing this project. So I was invited to curate a residency, an art residency, in Italy, in the province of Alessandria, which is like between Milan and Turin. The project is called Mares. So they invited me to do this residency in which I have to like go over and like sort of accompany the work of like four artists, really nice, really good artists. So now we are opening the final exhibition of that residency. And the whole theme around the residency was tales. So like all this, trying to think of like all the different ways in which we could tell the story of this place, the place where the residency is set, because it's like a former monastery that also became a reformatory center for like young people. So it's like all these charts, histories and stories around this place.
1: Well, thank you very much, Jorgen, and good luck.
0: Okay, thank you.

Tremor.

I gain antenna on the command module.

over there.

has been